0: Couldn't you live in the vibe of that song for the rest of your life?
1: Oh, my God. I feel like that's one of the best Sylvanesso songs I've ever heard.
0: It's incredible.
1: Yeah.
0: It is so good. It's like, it's kind of laid back. It just has a super laid back vibe, but at the same time, there's just so much life in it. And but it's also a little dystopian, too, because she's kind of singing about being at a party and probably drinking and smoking too much. And she, like, trips and falls into this concrete glen and... A glen in this case, like being like a valley, but it's a concrete valley. So it's sort of invoking ideas and images around like global warming and the end of the planet. And we've paved over everything and all our priorities are upside down. And
1: the lyrics are so vivid. I love the kiss you on the mouth, swallow you down, concrete glen.
0: Yeah.
1: Because I so much got from this that rather than like she was falling in, she was engulfing someone else. It was like it was like a song of overwhelming desire and wanting to like kind of capture someone into your embrace, which I really liked.
0: Oh, interesting.
1: Too.
0: I think the thing that I love most about the song and so much of Sylvanesso's work is the contrast in it. Amelia Meath's voice is doing so much of the lifting in this song because the instruments are pretty spare. It's just that sort of broken backbeat, which is so cool.
1: So cool.
0: There's just a bass that kind of goes broom, broom, just kind of slides up and down. And then it's her voice. But, you know, heavier beats and sounds set against the beauty of her voice. I don't know. Did you recognize that vocal sample in it?
1: I did.
0: But did you place it? Do you know what it's from?
1: Well, I cheated and I looked it up.
0: Oh, okay.
1: Because I was like, oh, my God, what is that? What is that? And it's Sigur Rós.
0: Yeah, it's Sigur Rós. Yeah, for sure. It's from, I think, maybe their second album, one of the songs I can't pronounce. But, that little it works so perfectly in here.
1: Yeah, it's so beautiful.
0: Well, I have not heard the whole album, but I'm very excited to hear it. Hearing this song, they've got one other single that they dropped before this one. But Au Infinity just announced the album is out on September 11th from Sylvanesso.
1: Okay, so like you said, I haven't been on the show in a while, and I cheated, and some of my songs are not from this week so much.
0: Oh,
1: so
0: no. It's not working out.
1: Yeah, I'll go.
0: Why don't you go ahead and sign your time card when you leave?
1: Okay, I'll move away. Well, anyways, this song is from one of my favorite albums that I've heard in a while, and it actually came out at the end of May, so not too far away, the last few days of May, from the indie pop, indie rock band Feeble Little Horse.
0: Oh, I saw I never ended up listening to it, and I saw they dropped this song. So, okay, I'm excited to hear
1: it. Well, thank God I didn't leave the studio just now. Well, anyways, this is the last track on that album called Bit Not, and the song is called DMT.

0: Wow, that is a take no prisoners. Just.
1: And you know, I feel like I've slightly misled you because the whole album is not like that. And
0: okay.
1: It is a little bit more refined. And the heaviness, which I feel like Feeble Little Horse so often uses in like songs like This Is Real, which was like their single from last year.
0: I played that on the show, yeah.
1: Yeah, which is just like really loud and unpredictable. They've kind of swapped out for a glitchier type of heaviness that's crunchy and less like guitar rock loud, which is why I love their music so much, which is why I was probably drawn to this song, which is just a complete explosion.
0: Yeah, I think a lot of their music, particularly like that song, This Is Real, you use the word unpredictable.
1: Mm-hmm.
0: I think that's a word that I would have always used to describe them. This one kind of stays in the same sort of lane throughout. It does get a little bit bigger as it goes along
1: mm-hmm.
0: and a little heavier, but I like this glitched out direction. I'm always amazed when a band can take a sound that is so abrasive and still make you want to sit in it.
1: Yeah.
0: You know, like, I don't necessarily want to be yelled at when I'm listening to a song.
1: Mm-hmm.
0: You know, I'm not always reaching for punk or whatever, you know. But, like, they make this somehow infectious.
1: I was thinking a lot about that when I was listening to the song. And I think the reason why that loudness works so well is because in the other moments where the lead singer, Lydia, is kind of, I feel like she's always like spinning a nursery rhyme to me.
0: Yeah, yeah.
1: And her voice is so sweet and apathetic that it contrasts the loudness so well. And you hear her like sweet, very almost monotoned voice across all of their music.
0: Yeah.
1: And then so when it gets loud, you want to lean in more.
0: So for people who don't know Feeble Little Horse, like this, they're from Pittsburgh?
1: They're from Pittsburgh. And they're slightly enigmatic to me. I feel like, I mean, this album came out as a surprise at the end of May. There was no teasing with singles or anything. They canceled their last tour for their album, Girl with Fish, which was a really incredible album. And it's a trio, and I feel like a lot of their music really speaks to the young adult Gen Z experience, of which I feel like a lot of indie artists are writing about now, of like the frustrations with late stage capitalism and feeling burnt out by technology. And the song DMT is death, money, tech.
0: Oh, okay. I wondered if there's some psychedelic
1: drug.
0: That's
1: also DMT. Oh,
0: okay,
1: yeah.
0: That's DMT. And I wondered if this was just about some bad trip or something like that. But no, that tracks too. Just also a feeling of unreality or disassociation. Blurring the lines between what is real and what isn't, and not really understanding what is and what isn't.
1: Yeah. Even here, the song starts out with Lydia saying, I'm tuned to a key. It feels like she is the thing that she is fighting against, that she's turned into the technology.
0: Yeah. So Feeble Little Horse and the song DMT from the album Bit Not that just surprised released at the end of May. Yeah.
1: Mm-hmm.
0: Okay, we have to take a quick break here, but we'll be back with more new music right after this. And you're listening to All Songs Considered from NPR Music. It's All Songs Considered from NPR Music. I'm Robin Hilton. I'm here with Dora Levitt, and we're sharing our picks for the best new tracks of the week. Well, Dora, I'm sure if you're like me and apparently many, many, many, many millions of other people on the planet, you are on full-on Phoebe Bridgers watch.
1: Yes.
0: Now. Yes,
1: always.
0: Right.
1: Yeah.
0: So, you know, a few weeks ago, at the end of June, she announced her highly anticipated and long-awaited new album. It's finally coming out. It's called Lost Weekend. It's been like 6 years since her previous solo album, which I can't believe it's been that long.
1: I can't believe it either. Right at the beginning of COVID is when it came
0: out. Yeah, it was like called Punisher. It came out in 2020. She's been doing a bunch of other stuff in the meantime.
1: Mm-hmm.
0: You know, she's got the Boy Genius Project. She's been touring a bunch. But her first solo album in 6 years, it's not coming out till mid-August. I can tell you that I have actually heard the album. I got an advance
1: of
0: and I feel very confident saying that it is the best album she's ever done.
1: Oh, my God. I'm so excited.
0: It is incredible. I cannot wait for people to hear it. And the one and only single we've gotten from Lost Weekend so far, it's been out for a few weeks now, is Lost Boys. But she just released an acoustic version of that song, and I thought we'd give it a listen.
1: Yeah, I haven't heard the acoustic
0: version. Oh, yeah. Oh, it's beautiful. Again, it's called Lost Boys.

0: I just find everything she does to be so magical.
1: Yeah, especially this acoustic version. I feel like I hear the subtleties of her songwriting so much deeper when it's stripped back like this. Yeah. I felt like when I heard the original version, I didn't feel like it was anything new for Phoebe Bridgers. It was like another beautiful classic Phoebe Bridgers song. What is it? How does it compare to the rest of the album?
0: Well, yeah, sort of like what you were saying about Feeble Little Horse, like that one song doesn't necessarily reflect how the rest of the album sounds. This is maybe the most conventional, I'll say, song on the record. The rest of it gets pretty epic. I mean, it's really incredible. Of course, it's also hard to hear, you know, a lot of musical adventure in an acoustic version like this. But this song, really just her voice, her lyricism, her gift for melody are all in there. So this version of Lost Boys, the acoustic version, isn't on the album. It's just a one-off. But the album Lost Weekend is coming out on August 14th, so you don't have to wait too much longer to hear the whole thing. It is so good.
1: I feel like the next song that I have, which just came out last week, is the complete opposite of what we just listened to.
0: Okay.
1: But it is just as enchanting as I feel like Phoebe Bridgers often is. You'll hear it, but it is a very scrappy, repetitive schoolyard song. It just came out last week by the band Snooper.

0: That's incredible.
1: Right?
0: It's like a playground taunt, but very much for this century. I don't know if that makes sense.
1: Yeah, it totally does. It's also like this song is not what other Snooper songs sound like. It's normally very punky, and and the vocals are kind of always that like high speed, playful, chasing kind of sound, but under like a punk instrumental. It's also funny, this song I learned last night isn't part of a album yet, but it came with a video game.
0: Oh, that makes total sense.
1: Have you
0: played it or seen
1: it?
0: Yeah,
1: I stayed up really late playing it.
0: What's the object of the game, or what do you do?
1: So Snooper, the band, is known for their like really big puppets and like dolls. They're part of all of their visuals. And the game is that you're helping one of the dolls write the song.
0: Oh, okay.
1: And so you have to it's kind of like Minecraft in the way where you have to collect materials in order to build different machines to help make synthesizers to create mixtapes for the doll.
0: Well, the song Recess, just a one-off single now.
1: Yeah.
0: Snooper.
1: As of now. What do you have next for us?
0: Let's see. Dora, you're hip. You're pretty cool.
1: That's what they tell me.
0: So you probably know all about the Elephant Six Collective, yeah?
1: No.
0: Oh, my God, Dora. Oh, this is amazing. All right,
1: I told you I wasn't cool.
0: Well, listen, you know Neutral Milk Hotel,
1: yeah,
0: for sure,
1: course.
0: Right, okay. Apples and Stereo, you know that band? Of Montreal?
1: Yes.
0: You certainly know. All right.
1: Yes.
0: All these bands are part of the Elephant Six Collective.
1: Wow.
0: Elephant Six Collective started in Louisiana, then kind of migrated to Athens, Georgia, and Denver.
1: Shout out Athens.
0: Athens, Georgia, in the early 90s. My all-time favorite band from that collective is a band called Olivia Tremor Control. Do you know Olivia Tremor
1: Control? I do know Olivia Tremor Control.
0: All right. Well, anyway, the two main guys in Olivia Tremor Control, Will Collinhart and Bill Doss, they sadly died very young. Bill Doss was only 43. He died in 2012. And Will Collinhart, he was only 53. He died in 2023, just a few years ago. Before Bill Doss died in 2012, they were on the verge of releasing their third album, a new album. Of course, he passed away. It never happened. Then Will died. But the surviving members of the band have finally gotten the album across the finish line. They just announced it. It's called The Same Place. This is the band's first new album in almost 30 years, 27 years since the last album.
1: Wow.
0: The song I want to play from it is called Garden of Light. All right, well, we'll go out on this, Dora. Always a great hang. It's so great to have you back.
1: So glad to be back. Always the best hang.
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2: 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I'm Felix Contreras.
3: And I'm Ana Maria Sayer. Let the chisme begin. The chisme this week is that Spain won the Mundial.
2: Quite a celebration. I just read that there were millions celebrating in Madrid.
3: Of course. I will not lie. I saw the images of people celebrating in Madrid and I was like, Mexico City looked like that after we won every single game. But
2: so, and it made us think back to just so much of the music from Spain that we had been featuring over the years. And we have had a nice representation of music from Spain, various genres, cultural styles, attitudes, everything over the years, many, many years.
3: Felix, I have talked so much about how exciting I find the Spanish scene to be. I mean, it really is this level of innovative and exciting and new and fresh all the time that I find myself bringing Spanish artists on all the time just because they do something interesting. And so I was really excited to have an opportunity to be able to talk more about what they're doing, why they're doing it, and revisit a lot of artists I've already brought on the show and maybe a few that we haven't heard before.
2: And I think that we have to start with the Se Tangana Tiny Desks that he produced in April of 2021. It was just astounding. It was really, I remember seeing it for the first time and just completely blown away with the presentation of what he had done on his album, but then what he was doing in real life and how it just completely really captured, to me, my understanding of the essence of the Spanish scene. Amazing.
3: Felix, it is absolutely one of my favorite Tiny Desks, honestly, in general, especially of the home ones. So let's hear a little bit of it.
4: Las cosas que mi gente quiere son las cosas que siempre he querido. Una copita para brindar y otras dos para los dos que vienen contigo. Los

0: That was Seth Tengana playing his home Tiny Desk concert. Now, Felix, for those who don't know, Seth Tengana is probably one of the most interesting, innovative producers to come out of Spain in recent years. I mean, he notoriously worked on Rosalía's earlier projects. He's constantly collaborating in a way that I find not only fascinating, but really refreshing. He's also super friends with Carin León. He's responsible for that incredible Flamenco Regional album that I brought on a couple months back. And he really just has, I don't know, he has vision. He has a really interesting vision. He came out with an album a couple years ago that a lot of these songs are from that was really focused, El Madrileño, that was really focused on, you know, paying homage to a lot of sounds from a lot of places. And that's something that I see again and again with Spanish artists, with especially these producers from this Madrid scene, which is what I want to talk about first, Felix. If we're going to go point by point on the most exciting parts of Spanish music right now, we have to talk about all my favorite producers in Madrid.
1: The floor is yours.
0: Okay. So I've talked to you about this before, but great opportunity to talk about it again. There's this amazing collective of producers called Rusia IDK in Madrid. And the first person that I want to play you a song from is an artist named Ralphie Chu, and this is his latest single, Baby Baby.

Now, Felix, I have talked a lot about these producers. There's Ralphie Chu, who I see as one of the originators, one of the big names in there. There's Rusowski, who I brought in for a tiny desk. There's also a bunch of smaller artists in there, and they really do work as this kind of beautiful collective. Referring back to the Setengana Tiny Desk that we played earlier, that energy, that culture of sobremesa, of everyone sitting around jamming together, they do that, but electronically, which is really unique in how they do it, and they're always bringing in interesting new sounds that I haven't heard before. Another artist from this collective who's a lot smaller, his name is Mora, and I want to play you one of actually my favorite songs that I heard like in the last, I don't know, year. And this is his collaboration with Setengana. It's called Droga.

0: Oh my God, the creativity, man! That whole bachata intro, it just the flow over the bongo with the little guitar plucking, and then the drop. Yeah, just carry on, gentlemen. Carry on. You guys are killing it.
1: And that's what I mean, Fee, where there's kind of no rules for them. You know what I mean? And I think part of that is because they are picking and pulling and plucking from a lot of the Spanish language world. And so they don't feel the need to be like, well, a bachata sounds like this, which, okay. So let's revisit the conversation because we've talked about it a lot, right? Like Spanish artists, just like Setangana did, really doing these kind of albums that survey a lot of traditional Latin American sounds, which are obviously rooted in Africa, all these rhythms, bachata, merengue, lo que sea. We've talked about it a lot. We both kind of feel it's fair game.
0: Listen, I don't care what anybody thinks. I completely agree. Fight me.
1: We're going to fight me, says Felix on his Facebook.
0: It is, man.
1: It is. It's music.
0: I just had this conversation in an email with someone, with a friend of mine, just today, talking about Brazilian music and Latin music and all these titles. You know, the titles, I explained to him, and the term Latin music, it's useless at this point when you have a creativity that we just heard. Spanish language music, that was bachata to a dance thing to, like, it's... There are no terms. And it's completely open. I don't think that it's appropriation or anything like that at all. But, you know, fight me.
1: And always with respect, right? Like, that's the thing.
0: Exactly.
1: With respect, with proper attribution.
0: One of the things that impresses me every time you bring something in, Anna, is just the amount of, I don't know, what you would consider indie artists, people who are not affiliated with either a label, a sound, or just a particular tradition. But their music all comes together in a way that just, we find a place for it.
1: You know, Felix, and that's one of the things, too, about Spain right now is I'm talking about, you know, I started by talking about these Madrileño artists who are very electronic, really interesting producers. A lot of people in Latin America want to go work with them, collaborate with them to have that producer experience. But there's also these absolutely incredible alternative artists who are doing their own project, doing their own thing. And it just doesn't sound like anything, you know, I've ever heard. There's this artist, Bicoco. I think I've showed you her before, but I'm just going to play you her again. She's absolutely amazing. I'm going to play you a bit of this track called Forcha.

0: I wish I could come back as a 20-something-year-old producer who knows how to work all this technology that just creates this amazing rhythm stuff. I'm just so blown away by the nuance of the rhythm of all this stuff. It's just crazy. Crazy good.
1: It's so expressive in this very specific way that, especially when we're talking about Spain, right? Like, there's this kind of insulation, I guess you could say, of the country because it is language distinct from its bordering countries. Like, you don't get that in Latin America, right? There's a lot of cross-border exchange in this very natural, but also maybe sometimes limiting in a way, maybe limiting for innovation. But in Spain, they're really isolated. And so they pull from Europe, and there's clearly a lot of European influence in what she's doing, what a lot of artists are doing, you know, from the dance scene in Europe and things like that. But then you do get, there's almost like, to me, Felix, like a flamenco tone to her rhythm. Do you get what I'm saying?
0: Mm-hmm.
1: Like the way that she moves, it's really fascinating to me. And we were talking earlier, Felix, that on one side, it doesn't have anything to do with it. But on the other side, there's something about her energetically that reminds me of Buica. I don't know why, but it's the energy. It's something about the power that she brings to what she does.
0: Okay, for those that don't know, Buica, who is a lot of people's favorite, especially here at NPR, she is a vocalist from Palma de Mallorca who, man, she's got this deep flamenco voice. We had her on a Tiny Desk a number of years ago. She did this amazing record with Cuban pianist Chucho Valdez. It was a tribute to Chabela Vargas. So she, like, her range, her musical landscape is wide. That's by way of saying who Buica was. So let's hear a little bit of her Tiny Desk from 2013. This is Concha Buica on the Tiny Desk. Yes.

0: An amazing performance.
1: There is just something about that vocal quality. I don't know. It's really reminiscent to me of a lot of... There is like a power and a confidence to some of these young Spanish artists. And it makes me think of this other band. I saw them, Felix, at Monkey Week, this kind of conference festival in the south of Spain last November. And I just... Like, they stayed with me. They have this such this really interesting energy. They're called Repion. And I want to play you a little bit of this song, Barrio Somavía.

0: You know, honey, you're touching on something that was always a highlight of my visit to the South by Southwest Festival in Austin, because the Sounds of Spain presentation, there was always a lot of really great rock bands.
1: Absolutely. And the thing about Spain, Felix, specifically, and I think it's important to know, you know, where this sits in the context, because Spain, you know, under their dictatorship, they were not able to create certain types of art. They weren't able to sing publicly. I mean, that's still, you can see, like, culturally in Spain, people don't dance that much when they're out in certain ways in bars. And that has to do with this history. And so what happened is, once that ended, what you saw was this really incredible, you know, surge of punk and rock and all of these different things. And it's still carries today, especially in the north. Do you remember, Felix, when we were up there in Bilbao and in all these places where we felt a lot of that, like even in stores and cafes, we heard a lot of that music?
0: Yeah, I do. And it reminded me of, again, how we've been doing this on Alt Latino for a while. There was that record label in Spain that started reissuing a lot of the punk that came out right after the fall of the Franco dictatorship in 1975. There was a lot of reissues of stuff that's no longer available, but they had found it and they put it out. And man, the energy, the rawness of that is just, it was overwhelming. And I could hear a lot of that in the rock that came after that.
1: There's still so many other exciting artists like these girls, but they had a special energy to me, Felix, for sure.
0: Anna, you brought the whole playlist this week.
1: This was such an exciting opportunity for me, Felix. Really, I listen to so much Spanish music.
0: And I get to just sit back and listen, so carry on.
1: Okay, so now we're entering my most exciting, I think the most exciting thing for me. I am a huge fan of the Spanish producers, but nothing gets me like some of these artists in this Barcelona indie kind of jazz scene. So we have to remember, first of all, we don't forget Barcelona. A lot of people talk about Madrid. It's kind of like the bigger space for music. But, oh my God, the artists that come from Barcelona, talking Rita Páez, Silvia Pérez Cruz, even Rosalía. Now, the interesting thing to me, Felix, about Barcelona and the whole region of Catalunya is that it's not like Madrid, where everyone arrives from different parts of the country or in other places in the world and they make music there. I mean, there are those artists, but a lot of these artists are very local. Like, they're actually local Catalunians. They're from generations and generations of the place. They make music and live where they grew up with their families, with their grandparents. And so you hear a lot more of that local exchange there, I would say. It's something that you know, some of these people have known each other for a lot of years. So the first song I wanted to play is off of the 2024 Lucia Fumero album. I specifically want to play her collaboration, yes, with Rita Páez. This song is called La Bamba. You're-

0: Anna, I was so knocked out when you brought in Lucia Fumero that I built a whole playlist around.
1: That is the ultimate sign, when Felix builds a whole playlist.
0: Remember, she did the two albums, Folklore Uno and Folklore Dos, in 2024, because there was so much creativity to be contained on one record, man, and they flow flawlessly.
1: And there is a difference, I think, my point, you know, when I talk about this Barcelona seed, when you take a little bit of the business element of the music industry out of it, because that's really what we're actually talking about here when you talk about people who have real relationships. The way that making music functions now with a lot of these young artists is you go for a session, maybe a label pairs you up and you make something. That's a completely different and honestly less organic experience than, hey, we're all friends, we have a relationship, let's create something together. Not necessarily as a band or a single project, but as people who just probably sat down. I mean, Lucia and Rita are super friends. They play together all the time. They sat down, and that probably came out of so many moments of just creating and making music for the sake of making music together. Which brings me to one of my most favorite duos in Barcelona ever. I don't know. These two brothers, Maestro Espada, they make up this duo, and they actually work a lot with Guitarrica de la Fuente, who, you know, I also love, who's also from this area. But, oh my God, Felix, the way they make music together, there's something about being brothers, like we've talked about with Hermanos Gutierrez, that just does something special. I'm going to play you one of my favorite songs, La Despedida. Okay.

0: I'm pretty sure I hear an Indian tabla in those percussion breaks.
1: That's what I've always wondered what's in there, but it adds this quality that it's like in my skin. It's so beautiful, this song. And I think that that's something right about the brother dynamic, about creating something with people who mean something to you. There's just this certain type of soul that is really present, I think, in everything that they make. And that's my point with this scene, is that it's really organic, it's really authentic. It's pulling, yes, from Spanish sounds. You know, technically flamenco's not from this region. There are some artists that play with it, but really more just from a really sweet acoustic, kind of beholden to no one type of creation, which I find really exciting.
0: I think that, Ana, once you dig in and start looking and discovering and doing all that stuff, once you dig in, same with Brazil, what you're going through right now in Brazil. It's like there's so many, you have a knack of finding so many artists that completely blow me away. And you can follow this thread of these artists who just don't want to follow tradition, but use it, respect it, but then expand upon it. And that's what all of this music is this week. And the other thing I think maybe we have to talk about is, you mentioned Rosalía in passing. Just this past weekend, I was having a conversation with this bass player in San Francisco who listens to all kinds of stuff. And she's still blown away by Rosalía's album. And she had a chance to see her in California. And we talked about how unpredictable it was, and how in a way, even despite all the massive sales, like, she's still part of this tradition, I think, and she thinks, of defying category, especially with Lux, and just creating something that's completely new. And that record just happened to get a lot of attention. But it's just the tip of the iceberg of all this other amazing music that you seem to find under every little corner, everywhere you go. So carry on, young lady.
1: Well, congratulations to Spain for winning the Mundial. Viva Mexico, but congratulations to Spain. And thank you for giving me excuse to talk about a lot of really exciting music.

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0: And Sonali Mehta is executive director of NPR Music. Drop us a line. Who have you been listening to from Spain? 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I'm Felix Contreras.
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3: 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Sunday, July 26th, the last Sunday of the month. Oh, my goodness. August is beckoning. All right. You got Joe Neff. I am with you until 10 o'clock, and then BBC World News takes you through the overnight. Something you'd like to hear, you can always text or call 435-655-8255. We've got NPR News coming up, traffic, weather. We've got community calendar events, and at the bottom of the hour, Lost and Found, and tonight is This Day in Music. I'm featuring Sir Michael Philip Jagger. So, gonna hear a lot of Rolling Stones tunes. If you don't like them, I hope you do by the end of the night.
4: Live from NPR News in Washington, I'm Janine Herbst. For the second night in a row, the U.S. didn't attack Iran last night, and Iran also paused its strikes. This amid growing concerns in Congress on how the war's going. Republican Mike Turner is a member of the House Armed Services Committee.
5: There's bipartisan frustration on Capitol Hill. You're seeing it, you know, Republicans, Democrats, that are showing their frustration with how this war is being, this conflict is being prosecuted.
4: Senator Chris Van Hollen, a Democrat, says the war in Iran is using resources that may be needed elsewhere.
6: We have depleted our interceptors, which are the weapons we use to intercept incoming Iranian attacks, which are obviously necessary to protect American troops. And so we are depleting these every day, despite the fact that we could face other potential conflicts around the world.
4: Both men speaking there on ABC's This Week. FBI Director Kash Patel says the FBI is delivering in the fields of cybersecurity, combating money laundering efforts, and violent crimes against children. Jan Kamenzen-Brumby reports Patel is wrapping up a visit to China.
7: Patel says the FBI has built relationships and found common ground to work with others. The statement comes as the U.S. and China agreed to more exchanges and cooperation on law enforcement following meetings between Patel and Beijing's Minister of Public Security, Wang Xiaohong. Wang said that China and the U.S. should engage in a, quote, more constructive dialogue. Patel said previously his trip to Beijing would serve to continue work on closing fentanyl precursor pipelines and expanding operations targeting scam centers. Patel has previously said the Chinese government were the biggest counterintelligence threat facing the United States and called for the U.S. to work together with Beijing. For NPR News, I'm Jan Kamenzen-Brumby in Taipei.
4: New wildfires in Oregon and Washington are blanketing parts of the Northwest in dense smoke. NPR's Kirk Sigler reports the wildfires are prompting a renewed round of air quality and health advisories.
8: It's been smoky for weeks in eastern Oregon, where massive range fires have blackened tens of thousands of acres. Jenny Moe owns a popular bakery and has been doing what she can to keep replacing air filters to keep the smoke out.
9: I've got a family friend that he's on oxygen and he hasn't been able to leave his house now for 2 weeks.
8: In the Southwest, some recent rains have helped clear the air. Ben Wagner is with the incident command team on the Aspen Acres fire, which has destroyed hundreds of homes near Pueblo, Colorado.
10: the rain has given us a reprieve, and we'll take it.
8: But that reprieve may be short-lived. Most of the West is forecast to bake in heat for at least the next week. Kirk Ziegler, NPR News, Boise.
11: U.S. futures contracts are trading higher at this hour. 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
4: In Berlin, the man suspected of driving a vehicle into a crowd at a pride parade last night, killing at least one person and injuring dozens of others, has been killed in a police shootout. Authorities say they found him today in a suburb and that he charged them with a sharp instrument and police opened fire. Police say he had an extensive criminal record and was associated with the radical Islamist movement. Many Native American languages are at risk of vanishing, but NPR's Caden Mills met a 12-year-old in Michigan who's hoping to change that.
12: In Michigan's Upper Peninsula, Holden Hoy is building a robot that speaks the Ojibwe language.
13: I was already a big fan of robotics, and I'm Ojibwe, so I've always wanted to say the Ojibwe language.
12: Hoy's robot sort of resembles a mini R2-D2 from Star Wars, if he was designed in Native American woodland florals.
13: It's fun because you can have like a personalized little robot buddy on your shoulder, but it also teaches you Ojibwe.
12: You can ask it things like, how do you say bear in Ojibwe? And it'll respond,
14: Mukwa means bear.
12: Hoy says it's important to protect the language because
13: generation after generation is based around this culture. The language is the culture.
12: Caden Mills, NPR News, Sault Ste. Marie, Michigan.
4: Ford is recalling more than 500,000 Broncos because of a fire risk. The automaker says a wiring harness in the engine department can short circuit, increasing the risk of a fire. The recall covers certain Broncos and Bronco Raptors from model years 2021 to 2026. Ford says it's not aware of any accidents, injuries related to the issue. This is NPR.
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3: And this is KPCW Radio. Joan F. with you, and it is This Day in Music at 15:45 minutes past each of the next 3 hours. Be sure to stay tuned in, highlighting Mick Jagger, the Rolling Stones, and everything in between there. All right, it's currently 88 degrees in Park City. It was pretty hot out there today, so hope you stayed cool. I got to watch my dog go in the lake for the first time in years. I don't know. He's a lab. He's afraid of the water, but he had a fun time today. So I hope you had a good one, too. It's going to get down to 65 this evening. We are in the low 90s straight on through until next Sunday. Overnight lows are going to be in the low to mid 60s. Possibility of some rain after 3 tomorrow, maybe some rain after noon on Tuesday, and again, rain after noon on Wednesday. Slight chance there. Do a little dance. Can't get enough of that wet stuff. Heber Valley currently at 97, getting down to 61 this evening. They're a tad hotter all week long in the high 90s. And by the weekend, they're in triple digits, 100, 101 on Saturday, and then down to just a low of 99 on Sunday. Overnight lows in the mid to high 50s. They, too, get a chance of some rain on Tuesday after 12, again on Wednesday afternoon, and maybe before midnight. Roads are looking really good out there. Everybody's taking care of one another. That's great. Remember, lots of construction on 224 and 248, any way you get in and out of Park City. So take it slow. Look out for all those changes. All right. I am going to thank Broadcaster Club members. Get a preview of the morning edition. Then I've got the blur and the script for you. Again, thanks for tuning in. Something you'd like to hear. Text or call 435-655-8255.
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5: And we love that you listen like a local. And the Broadcaster Club just enjoyed 38 Special up at the Canyons for concerts on the slopes on Friday night. Wonderful concert. All right, let's talk about concerts this evening. We've got Sawyer Brown also up at the Canyons, concerts at the slopes, and at Red Butte Garden this evening. It is Thomas Dolby and the Lost Toy People, A Flock of Seabolts, Bow Wow Wow, The Producers, and Emotion, The Escape Club.

And he's 83 today. Wow, he keeps going. So you're going to hear Start Me Up, one of the most of explosive stadium anthems in rock history. The track was almost lost forever as a slow Jamaican reggae groove titled Never Stop. During the late 1970 sessions, Jagger and Richards failed to lock in on the song sound, and the tapes were put in the band's vault. Years later, their producer found two short cuts where the band randomly broke the tension with pure rock and roll fury while going through the unreleased basement recording for their Tattoo You album. They dusted it off, and the rest is a number one history. Richards yanked the lowest string off his Telecaster guitar to keep the legendary riff clean. Charlie Watts' drums were fed through a tiled bathroom to capture the explosive snare punch, and Mick Jagger stole his closing ad-libs from a highly explicit 1935 blues record by Lucille Bogan. What do you say? This stadium power anthem is pure Jagger, part peacock, part salesman, and part politician. Start Me Up now on KPCW.

All right, start me up there. And here's a couple of little trivia about that. Bill Gates, he paid $3 million to license the song for the Windows 95 launch. And at the

2006 Super Bowl halftime show. They performed three songs, and the NFL executive censored Mick Jagger's mic during it because of some sexually suggestive lyrics. And that was 2 years after Janet Jackson's infamous wardrobe malfunction. All right, we're going to get back into it. Lost and Found after these next two songs. Hermanos Gutierrez featuring Leon Bridges, Elegantly Wasted, and Phoebe Bridges with Lost Boys.

0: And that was Phoebe Bridgers with Lost Boy. You might also know her. She's with Boy Genius, Lucy Dacus, and Julian Baker as well. Before that, Hermanis Gutierrez featuring Leon Bridges with Elegantly. We'll waste it. 7:31, it means it's time to get into KPCW's free Lost and Found report. If you don't hear something that you've lost or found, or you don't know where to go, go to kpcw.org, click on the community tab, and then go ahead and look or list an item or a pet you've lost or found. Hopefully, we help one another out. All right, Jenny lost today. Over on Jenny's trail at Park City Mountain Resort, some POC sunglasses. They've got white arms, and they were lost on the lower third of Jenny's trail. If you can help her out, it's going to be sunny week ahead. Give her a call. Number's 989-277-2904. Then found by Beth 2 days ago is a Tam wallet belonging to Julie Weldon, found at Kimball Junction. Looking to get that wallet back? Julie, give Beth a call, 254-644-0712. Last but not least, also lost on the 24th by Stacy is Savannah Cat. It is a male gray with black spots. It's got a harness and an air tag. It escaped the catch watcher. It's chipped. Let's help Stacy out. Get that kitty cat home. Lost over at the Old Ranch Road area. Number to call, 773-251-1445.
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Now when I talk to God, I knew he'd understand. He said, stick by me and I'll be your guiding hand. But don't ask me what I think of you. I might not give the answer that you want me to.

And that was Crazy Mama by John Weldon, better known as J.J. Cale. He did so many songs that so many artists covered. After Midnight by Eric Clapton, Cocaine, Lynyrd Skynyrd's Clyde, Waylon Jennings, Poco, Santana, and Lynyrd Skynyrd. He passed away, unfortunately, in 2013. Age 74. All right, wrapping this set up before we talk about what's going on in the community in the next This Day in Music. I've got Midnight Oil with Blue Sky Mine. And remember, if you've got something you would like to hear, text or call 435-655-8255. And I've got some Mick Jagger and Rolling Stone trivia for you. So stay tuned. Here we go. Midnight Oil.

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2: 7:45. Hope you're having a great evening. It is beautiful out there. It's in the high 80s and the mid 90s in the Heber Valley. So hopefully you're having an enjoyable evening on this Sunday, July 26th. All right. We are going to talk about what's coming up tomorrow morning on Mountain Money. We've got Roger and Kevin. They're speaking with Pulitzer Prize winning author Liaquat Ahmed about his new book, 1873, The Rothschilds, The First Great Depression and the Making of the Modern World. It tells the story of the Panic of 1873, and if you've ever wondered how an obscure 19th century crisis could help explain modern inequality, central banks, and empire, this is the episode. All right, tune in tomorrow, 9 a.m. on Mountain Money, and only here on KPCW Radio. All right, we are going to get into the next track as we continue celebrating Mick Jagger's 83rd birthday here on This Day in Music. You're going to hear one of his favorite personal collaborations outside of the Rolling Stones. It's from the summer of 1985 when Jagger teamed up with his longtime friend David Bowie to record a blistering, high-energy cover of Martha and the Vandals' Motown classic, Dancing in the Streets. It was planned to be a live bicontinental duet for Live Aid, but satellite time delays forced them into a London studio instead. The entire recording and accompanying improvised music video, completed in about 14 hours, featured the duo trading over-the-top swagger, theatrical shoulder shuffles, and electric energy, definitely capturing the carefree spirit of the two rock giants just having fun together. The song was number one in the UK, and it became a massive top 10 hit globally. It's now on KPCW, Jagger and Bowie with Dancing in the Streets.

0: All right, that was a hit. All the money went to Live Aid from that one. All right, here's a little trivia. What other tune, I'm going to be playing it tonight, did David Bowie sing with Mick Jagger and the Rolling Stones? If you know, text or call 435-655-8255. Until then, it's a Fresh Track Friday replay. Cela Stone, Easier Alone, Lucy Dacus, and Harry Styles. Stay with us.
1: Yeah, yeah, yeah. 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
3: Live from NPR News in Washington, I'm Janine Herbst. As the U.S. war in Iran enters its sixth month, there are growing concerns in Congress over how it's going. This as the U.S. hasn't attacked Tehran in 2 days. NPR's Mara Liasson has more.
4: The war has been unpopular all along, but new polling last week shows that the war has become less popular even among voters who self-identify as MAGA, as Trump's core supporters. There's a new Politico poll that showed the number of MAGA voters who want the war to continue dropped by 13 points since May. And even though Trump said over a year ago when he first bombed Iran that Iran's nuclear enrichment facilities were, quote, totally obliterated, he said at another point that the war has been a, quote, total and complete victory, 100%, the war is still going on.
3: NPR's Mara Liasson reporting. The Trump administration is set to end the temporary legal status of hundreds of thousands of Haitians living in the U.S. The move, which could come as soon as tomorrow, could mean deportation. NPR's Adrian Florido reports many fear being sent back to a country full of violence.
5: Last month, the Supreme Court allowed the administration to end temporary protected status for 350,000 Haitians and 6,000 Syrians. TPS has allowed them to live and work in the U.S. because of dangerous conditions in their countries. The U.S. is ending TPS for Haitians despite acknowledging the dangers. Much of Haiti is controlled by armed gangs. Josiane Valsaint got TPS in 2010. Her 10 and 12-year-olds were born in San Diego and sing in the church choir.
6: And it's painful to say that it's our country, but we can go back.
5: Advocates say if Congress doesn't intervene, tens of thousands of U.S. citizen children could be separated from their parents, who'd rather leave them behind than risk their lives in Haiti. Adrian Florido, NPR News.
3: Israel's military continues to carry out mass raids in the occupied West Bank, arresting dozens of Palestinians. This comes after a deadly confrontation that left 2 Israelis and 4 Palestinians dead, as NPR's Emily Fang reports.
7: Videos on Friday show Israeli settlers from an illegal settlement in the West Bank confronting residents in a Palestinian village, sparking a gunfight. The Israeli army has sealed off the area and set up checkpoints. The Israeli advocacy group Physicians for Human Rights says 2 Palestinian women were forced to give birth inside cars because of those checkpoints blocking roads to hospitals. There have also been a wave of retaliatory attacks against more Palestinian villages. The mayor of the village of Kusra says a mosque there was set on fire and Hebrew slogans of revenge sprayed on its walls. In Israel, initial blanket outrage over the deaths of the 2 Israelis has turned into questions about why the settlers were in an area off limits to Israeli citizens. Emily Fang, NPR News, Tel Aviv.
3: This is NPR News. Democrats in Maine officially selected a nominee to replace Graham Plattner, who dropped out earlier this month after being accused of rape, an allegation he denies. Former State Senate President Troy Jackson is the new nominee to face incumbent Republican Susan Collins in November. The Tour de France ended today with a Slovenian cyclist taking home his 5th title in the famous race that was shortened in the final stage. And Pierre Chandelise Duster has more.
8: Tadej Pogacar won his 5th Tour de France on Sunday, completing the race in just under 74 hours. He crossed the finish line of the final stage of the race just before 8 o'clock p.m. local time. Pogacar thanked his fans and supporters after the race. He also said the win feels incredible.
9: Yeah, 7 tours already and 7 times on podium and 5 wins. It's something that... Yeah, you wouldn't even maybe write in a storybook.
8: The route for the Tour de France's final stage was changed and shortened this year. Security and police for the event were reassigned to assist with wildfires raging in the southwest portion of the country. Chandelise Duster, NPR News.
3: At the weekend box office, The Odyssey took the top spot again, taking in an estimated $87 million in its second weekend. Globally, the film has made nearly $640 million. In second place, it was close with Disney's Moana taking in $10.5 million, Toy Story 5 with $10 million. I'm Janine Herbst, and you're listening to NPR News from Washington.
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2: And we love that you support KPCW Park City, and it's Jonef. I am with you until 10 o'clock this evening. I've got This Day in Music for you, weather, traffic, NPR News at the top of the hour, Lost and Found at the bottom of the hour, and of course, community calendar events right before This Day in Music. So I hope you're having a great weekend, wrapping it up on this Sunday, July 26th, the last Sunday of the month. And it's currently toasty in both locations, 88 in Park City, 92 in Heber Valley. That temperature, hot temperature, is going to stick with us until next Sunday, as far as I could see. Tomorrow here in Park City, 91 for a high, 63 overnight. Monday, Tuesday, and Wednesday, maybe a slight chance of some afternoon showers, but temperatures remain in the low 90s. And by the weekend, toasting up to mid-90s. All right, Heber Valley, a little bit warmer, 97 tomorrow, 97 on Tuesday. Tuesday, Wednesday, maybe a chance of some slight rain in the afternoon. Temperatures will remain in the mid to high 90s. And by Friday, triple digits, 100 on Friday and 101 on Saturday. Stay hydrated. Wear your hats and lots of sunscreen. And, of course, do that rain dance, because whatever few drops we can get, gotta love it. All right, roads are looking pretty good out there. And, again, if you're coming into town, you don't have to worry about parking. You could take that free Park City Transit. All right, we're going to thank our Broadcaster Club members. Get a preview of the local news hour. And then I've got another Rolling Stones tune for you. So let me know what you're thinking about this. 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
12: 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From the Park City Women's Golf League, Kathy Higginson and Callaway Zuccarello have details on how to participate in the Rally for a Cure's 30th anniversary. And from the Timpanogos Valley Theater, Bettina Geis with details on the opening of Newsies Junior. That's the KPCW Local News Hour, live each weekday morning at 8.
2: 808. All right. We're continuing. I'm sneaking in a few extra Mick Jagger Rolling Stones tunes as we celebrate his 83rd birthday. And here's a song that reminds us that even if things don't go perfectly, it all works out in the end. It started as an acoustic experiment by Jagger, and it was a companion piece to I Can't Get No Satisfaction. It grew into a multi-layered blend of rock, soul, and gospel, anchored by Keith Richards' wall of 12-string guitars, and it became their definitive closing concert song for more than 50 years. So join in on this stadium sing-along wherever you are from 1969's Let It Bleed album. It's You Can't Always Get What You Want, right now on KPCW Radio.

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1: Actualmente hay viviendas asequibles para alquilar y la opción de comprar para todos los trabajadores de Heber City. 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

Alignment, breath, and building community. All right. I can't wait to get into another Mick Jagger celebratory tune on this day in music. The next track is noted as a deep cut favorite of his from the group's 1971 Sticky Fingers album. As you know, he can dance, he can strut, and he shakes his hips across the stage faster than a runaway train. But right now, we're putting the brakes on, playing a slow-burning horn, blasting, organ-pounding blues song that Jagger has singled out as his favorite. Because on the night they recorded it, the Stones were able to lock into a perfectly wrenching, steady groove and never let go. Billy Preston's soaring Hammond organ anchors the track's emotional weight, and Jagger abandons his usual rock swagger for a raw, agonizing vocal delivery modeled directly right after Steck's soul legend Otis Redding. From the vaults, here's some slow jam swagger as I Got the Blues now on KBCW Radio.

0: All right. Does anybody want the wine to run out? Anyway, that was Role Model, Sally When the Wine Runs Out. Kacey Musgraves before that, Dry Spell, and of course, the Rolling Stones with I Got the Blues. It's 8:30, and that means it is time for tonight's Lost and Found Report. You can go to kpcw.org. Click on the community tab and then go ahead and look our list. Something you've lost or found. Hopefully we help one another out there. So I'm going to get right into it. Again, it's a big list. So if you don't hear me talking about it, check it out. All right, I've got a couple of lost items from 2 days ago, the 24th. Jamie lost a white cloth glove. It's got some tiny pearl beads on it. It's a right-handed glove. Lost near KPCW office and the parking garage. So if you can help Jamie out, give a call at 406-671-5375. Then lost by Dan over at the Wooden Shoe Park in Peoa is an outdoor research sun hat. If you have found that, it's going to be sunny week ahead and a hot one. Give Dan a call, 801-866-6463. Last but not least, lost by Ron. It's a wallet. Fell into some trees. Doesn't say where, but I don't know. If you're finding a wallet for Ron Weltman, give him a call. Hopefully we can get it back to him. Number is 512-470-5347.
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0: All right, that is a great classic. Steve Miller Band with The Joker. And that is going out to local listeners who are talking about the Dryland summer here in Park City. So thanks for tuning in on this Sunday, July 26th. Before that, KT Tunstall, Black Horse, and the Cherry Tree and the Stray Cats kicked everything off with Rock This Town, and they've got an upcoming concert Tuesday, August 4th, down at the Sandy Amphitheater. I can remember when they came out, boy, they were rocking it with their rockabilly. Brian Seltzer, Lee Rocker, good times to be had. All right, 8:43, we are talking about water coloring in the garden. That's going to happen with Bridget Meinhold on Wednesday, August 5th, 6 to 8 p.m. at the Summit Community Gardens. You can join her so that you can learn how to take your time in nature, use your observatorial skills, turn those impressions into art. The class takes advantage of the beautiful community gardens at peak season, and you are surrounded by mountains as your inspiration. Explore how to transform what you see in nature into memorable painting, plus go over supplies and basic watercolor skills. The class is open to all levels. All are welcome. And again, the fee is $60, and it is over at the Summit Community Gardens. We're going to hear from Recycle Utah, and then I've got another Rolling Stones tune. Stay with me.
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0: 8:45, and we're continuing to celebrate Mick Jagger's 83rd birthday on this day in music. He's routinely pointed to this apocalyptic blues-drenched sound that captured the uneasy spirit of the late 60s. It's a standout Rolling Stones track, Give Me Shelter. The studio production came together in the late hours of an October night in 1969. The Vietnam War was raging. The 60s dream was dying and the band needed a raw, haunting female vocalist to capture the social chaos to wrap up this tune. 20-year-old gospel singer Mary Clayton was called. They woke her up. She showed up in her pajamas, curlers in her hair. She stepped up to the microphone. She was 4 months pregnant. She didn't even know who the Rolling Stones were. And standing face to face with Mick Jagger, she poured pure terror into the track. The song is full of musical tension, bringing you into the oncoming storm with Richard's ghostly opening guitar chords, the heavy apocalyptic groove, and Jagger and Clayton's raw vocal friction sound. It's off the classic Let It Bleed album, Give Me Shelter, now on KPCW.

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1: All right, you just heard Bridget Calls Me Baby, I Can Take the Sun Out of the Sky, Annie Lennox with Little Bird, and of course, the Rolling Stones with Give Me Shelter. If you haven't heard me already, it's This Day Music. It is Mick Jagger's evening. Love that you guys are tuning in, sending me in your requests. After NPR News and a look at the weather and the traffic, I've got a couple of trivia questions for you. We're together one more hour. I hope you stay with me. 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Let me know what you're thinking and how you're enjoying the show. It's 9 o'clock. 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
2: Live from NPR News, I'm Dale Willman. There is breaking news tonight. Several people have been injured in a shooting near the Space Needle in Seattle. Police are urging people to avoid the area. The shooting took place at a venue hosting the Bite of Seattle Food Festival. Israeli Prime Minister Benjamin Netanyahu is traveling to the U.S. on Monday for a meeting Tuesday with President Trump. The two will talk about the war in Iran and other issues. There's been a pause in U.S. attacks on Iran over the past 2 days, but Israel has indicated that if the fighting resumes, it is willing to join with the U.S. NPR's Emily Feng has more.
3: Netanyahu convened a cabinet meeting before departing for the U.S., where he'll attend the funeral of the late Senator Lindsey Graham, who was staunchly pro-Israel. And then Netanyahu will meet Trump on Tuesday. Iran's military spokesperson said Tehran believes Israel is trying to push the U.S. to expand attacks on Iran. In an Israeli poll last month, more than 90% of Israelis said they believed the now-abandoned ceasefire between the U.S. and Iran favored Iranian interests. In addition to Iran, Netanyahu is concerned about a nuclear energy agreement the U.S. just signed with Saudi Arabia, something Israel has long opposed because they fear the kingdom may one day try to develop a nuclear weapon. Emily Fang, NPR News, Tel Aviv.
2: There are just 100 days left until November's midterm elections, and both parties say they have the lead. At stake is who controls the House and the Senate. Minority House Leader Hakeem Jeffries joined Pennsylvania Democratic Governor Josh Shapiro at a rally in Bethlehem, Pennsylvania today, where he said the Democratic Party is the one speaking for everyday Americans.
4: MAGA Republicans can find money for Donald Trump's reckless war of choice in Iran. They can find money for his king-like ballroom. They can find money to unleash ICE brutality on American citizens and law-abiding immigrant families. But when it comes to making your life more affordable, the cookie jar is empty.
2: Also at stake in the fall are several governorships. Dozens of wildfires are burning across the Pacific Northwest at this hour, forcing thousands of people to evacuate and stretching limited firefighting resources. From member station Oregon Public Broadcasting, Joni Auden-Lent has our reports.
5: Oregon had record low snowfall this past winter. That has led to several wildfires exploding across the region this past week. The Bench Fire erupted Saturday night and forced thousands to evacuate from the tribal community of Warm Springs. Jessica Newyear of the Oregon Department of Forestry says there aren't enough firefighters available on the ground.
6: We are definitely looking at fires and having to start prioritizing which ones are going to be staffed appropriately with how we want to staff each fire to try and help as best we can.
5: Parts of central and eastern Oregon are also experiencing dangerous air quality because of the wildfire smoke. For NPR News, I'm Joni Auden-Land in Portland, Oregon.
2: And you're listening to NPR News. In its first 10 days in theaters, Christopher Nolan's The Odyssey has breezed past $500 million in ticket sales. NPR's Bob Mondello has our details.
7: Perhaps appropriately for a tale of a mythical Greek hero who wandered the ancient world for decades, The Odyssey is proving to have what the film industry calls legs.
8: Help me go home.
7: Where most blockbusters drop by about 50% in their second weekend, this epic adventure is off by just 19%. It is expected to take in $87 million in North America and another $128 million overseas, which means that after zipping past $500 million in ticket sales on Friday, it will end this weekend with a 10-day total of almost $640 million worldwide. That's a faster box office pace than any previous Christopher Nolan film, including Oppenheimer and his Batman films, and it suggests The Odyssey will become the filmmaker's third film to top $1 billion in ticket sales. Bob Mondello, NPR News.
2: Jackson Koivun won the PGA tournament in Minnesota Sunday. He held off Scottie Scheffler with a closing 5-under-66. That gave him a tournament record 25-under, 259 total. His win came in only his third start as a professional. World number one Scottie Scheffler started back in the pack on Sunday morning, but he finished with a 63, which was enough to give him second place, three strokes off the pace. And again, our breaking news tonight, several people have been injured in a shooting near the Space Needle in Seattle. Police are urging people to avoid the area. The shooting took place at a venue hosting the Bite of Seattle Food Festival. I'm Dale Willman, NPR News.
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1: It is 9:06. Thanks for tuning in on this Sunday, July 26th. I'm having a great time. I hope you are too. We are doing Mick Jagger's 83rd birthday for this day in music. I've had a couple of people call in extra tunes, so we've got a lot of classics going on. If you've got something else, we're one more hour together, and the number to call or text is 435-655-8255. It's Joan F. We're going to take a look at the weather and, of course, traffic. Roads are looking really good out there, so not much to report. If you see something, be sure to text or call me, 435-655-8255, so I can share it with our listeners. Temperature currently in Park City, 79. So it's starting to cool down. Skies are looking pretty beautiful out there. We'll get down to 65 this evening. We've got temperatures in the high 80s, low 90s all week long. Maybe a possibility of some rain Monday, Tuesday, and Wednesday afternoon. Otherwise, it's sunny. Overnight lows in the mid to low 60s. Heber Valley is currently at 88. Low temperature this evening, 61. They're going to be a little toastier than we are. High 90s all week long, and by Friday, triple digits, 100 on Friday, 101 on Saturday. Overnight lows are in the mid to high 50s, and they too get a chance of precipitation on Tuesday and Wednesday. All right. 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I love this show. I hope you do, too. And if you do, let me know. Text or call 435-655-8255. We're going to thank our Broadcaster Club members. Get a preview of the morning edition. I've got Suki Waterhouse with Back in Love. She's got an upcoming concert tomorrow night down in Salt Lake at the Gallivan Center. And we'll follow that up with local artist Paul Hotchman and Phoebe. Stay with us.
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1: 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Acclaimed author Miriam Horn shares the story behind one of the most influential scientists you probably never heard of, wildlife biologist George Schaller.
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3: It's 9:15. All right, we've got One Book, One Community author event that's taking place on Thursday, July 30th, 7 to 8 p.m., and that is going to be held at, the Summit County Library. All right, they are saying that all of Summit County is invited to join Shelley Reed for a discussion of her book, It's Go As a River. It's a community one community book this year. And Go As a River is available with a no wait as an ebook and audiobook on Libby. Physical copies are available in both Park City and Summit County libraries, as well as Dolly's Bookstore. Again, I'm looking at this. I guess this is taking place at the Park City Library, 7 to 8 p.m. All right. Clear that up, right? Okay, we are going to get into the next This Day in Music. I'm going to show my age. I am loving this. I didn't think I could rise to the occasion, celebrate Mick Jagger's 83rd. I don't know. I grew up with the Beatles and the Stones. We had the clean cut guys and the gritty street guys, but love them both. And of course, Mick Jagger's 83 today, and he is still moving like crazy. So I've got a couple of questions for you. And if you know the answers, text or call me. I want to know if you know who the Glimmer Twins are. What year the Rolling Stones' Tongue and Lips visual was created? And I was outside for one of these and inside and got to see them perform at the other. One was a secret concert that they gave in Connecticut in 1989. If you can name the place, let me know. And in 81... they were at Madison Square Garden. They loved going there. And they were promoting what album? All right. Until then, let's keep going. We've got the Rolling Stones with Angie. And let's talk about the acoustic ballad. It proved that the Stones could break hearts just as easily as they could rock stadiums. Keith Richards was fighting his way back to health at a Swiss detox clinic. He strummed a bittersweet melody, and he called it Angie. Who the song's about? Richard's newborn daughter, Angela, a universal heartbreak name? Or, I know there's some celebrity rumors that have yet to be determined, but it's clearly filled with lyrics written by Jagger that spin a haunting farewell.

And you just heard back-to-back Rolling Stones tunes on Mick Jagger's 83rd birthday, the latter one, Monkey Man. That's off of Let It Bleed, and love some of the lyrics there. I'm a flea bit peanut monkey. I'm a cold Italian pizza, and could I use a lemon squeezer? Gotta love that one. That's a local listener going out to Brian and Axel requesting that tune right after Angie and the Rolling Stones tune there. All right, we're going to hear from Lovely, the band, before Lost and Found. Stay with me, and if you've got the answers to any of those Rolling Stones questions and trivia that I gave out, love to hear from you. 435-655-8255.

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1: 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And list is kind of long. I'm going to go all the way to the bottom because we've got a couple of pets out there that have been missing for a while. So let's help get them home. Stay with us. All right, we have Lizzie. Lizzie lost on July 19th, a male gray cat with a white belly. It's got white paws, some darker gray stripes, last seen on upper 1710 Iron Horse Loop. If you've seen that cat around, give Lizzie a call, 435-640-6963. Then we have got an 8-year-old beloved tabby named Mo. 20-plus pounds, rarely leaves their yard except to get his daily field mouse, but he's been missing since the 19th as well over in Silver Springs North. Give Aaron a call if you've seen that cat around, 310-961-1938. Then I believe we have a male Yorkie Schnauzer. Looking pup. It has a collar but no tag. He's safe with a friend on Woodside. Was found on the 23rd by Sandy. If you're looking to get your pup back, the number to call is 435-640-7447.

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2: 9:44. All right. We're going to get into the last set of music for this evening. I'll be back next Saturday and, of course, next Sunday evening for another segment of This Day in Music. And so we are wrapping up Mick Jagger's birthday. All right. We're going to go back to 1974 when the rock press was obsessing over the band's personal lives and whether rock music was dying out. As a direct response to their heckling, Jagger and Richards, with future guitarist Ronnie Wood, penned this driving middle finger anthem, declaring rock doesn't need to change the world, it just has to feel good. And 5 decades later, at 83, Jagger's still living by those exact words, celebrating his birthday alongside a brand new number one album, Foreign Tongues, released July 10th, and you're going to hear a single from that, In the Stars, after this classic. And though the Rolling Stones aren't touring this year, they're talking about, you know, maybe something in the future, and their message remains the same. It's only rock and roll, and we absolutely love it. So for the birthday boy, I want you to play this one loud, and if you had any answers to some of the trivia I gave you. He was knighted in 2003. The Glimmer Twins are Keith Richards and Mick Jagger. The Rolling Stones' Tongue and Lips was created in 1970. And Toad's Place, 1989, Connecticut. I was out there, never got in. But that was where they gave the infamous concert in Madison Square Garden. 81, Tattoo You. All right, enjoy this. It's only a rock and roll.

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1: Good morning. It's 6:19. I'm KBCW's Grace Jorfler with your local news headlines. The company that put $30 million into an unfinished condo building in Canyons Village has bought the property after its developer defaulted on the loan. KBCW's Connor Thomas has the update at Ascent Park City.
2: The 120-unit condominium development, owned by Wolfgram Capital, has sat unfinished for years in the Frostwood Village area of Canyons Village at Park City Mountain. Akoa Capital bought the Ascent Park City at auction Wednesday. The company says in Summit County records that Wolfgram defaulted on a $30 million loan last October. The records also show Akoa credited $24 million in outstanding debt toward the purchase, not additional cash. The Park City-based private credit group didn't immediately respond to a request for comment Friday, and it's unclear if there were any other bids. Wolfgram, a Texas-based private equity firm, was founded in 2021, the same year that the Canyons Village Management Association says the Ascent broke ground. In 2022, it purchased the Waldorf Astoria Hotel for an undisclosed sum. The hotel remains in operation, but will lose its luxury Hilton branding next year. Real estate agent Wayne Levinson, who sells properties at the Waldorf, said in a February news release the hotel would most likely adopt different upscale branding sometime after April 2027. In 2028, a new Waldorf Astoria is slated to open at Deer Valley Resort's new East Village base. Connor Thomas, KPCW News.
1: The Bureau of Land Management has removed five tribal seals from Bears Ears National Monument signs and moved the signs to reflect new boundaries. President Donald Trump reduced the monument by 91% and ended a cooperative management agreement with the tribes. Tribal leaders say the administration did not consult them. Next up is NPR's Morning Edition.
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0: It's Morning Edition from NPR News. I'm Martinez.
4: And I'm Leila Fadel. The Trump administration is ordering warning signs outside the Smithsonian's National Museum of American History. President Trump has been attacking the museum, claiming it does not accurately depict the nation's history. NPR's Janet Ujong Lee reports that this is not sitting well with many historians.
5: The executive order comes weeks after the administration's report saying that the Smithsonian was engaging in anti-white rhetoric and transgender activism. The Trump administration also called out the institution for being insufficiently patriotic. Reaction to the president's executive order was swift.
6: The White House seeks to impose a narrow, singular, celebratory narrative of American greatness.
5: That's Beth English, the executive director of the Organization of American Historians.
6: Crucially, that narrative would erase the conflict, the struggle, the diversity, the complexity that have always defined the American experience.
5: She says these warning signs, which are to be posted by the National Park Service outside the museum, are a targeted attack to break the public's trust of the Smithsonian and its historians.
7: I think the signage is kind of clever.
5: Mike Gonzalez is a senior research fellow at the Heritage Foundation, a conservative think tank. He appeared before a House subcommittee last week criticizing the Smithsonian leadership. He says he's delighted to see the museum will be able to correct what he says are its errors.
7: It's not really a trigger warning, but it's a way to say, hey, what are you going to see? It's not a an objective representation of your own history.
5: NPR reached out to the Smithsonian and the National Park Service. Neither responded to requests for comment before air. Janet Ujong Lee, NPR News.
4: Tomorrow on Morning Edition, a digital artist wondered, what would the Smithsonian's dreams look like? He uploaded centuries of the institution's art and scientific records into an AI model and projected the results onto the Smithsonian castle. 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
0: ADHD, attention deficit hyperactivity disorder, was once viewed as a childhood condition mostly affecting hyperactive boys. Many girls remain undiagnosed until adulthood. NPR's Maria Godoy reports on the repercussions.
4: School used to be pretty easy for Kate Jarvis when she was a little girl, back in the 1980s.
8: I started out as a fantastic student. My mom used to refer to me as bright-eyed and bushy-tailed.
4: She got straight A's, was creative, and so organized, she'd even prep her toothbrush with toothpaste each night. Then puberty hit, and everything started to fall apart. She found it harder to focus, and her grades slipped.
8: It really hit my self-esteem badly. I felt pretty awful about myself.
4: In high school, she was diagnosed with anxiety and depression. She struggled to fit in. She says it stung when teachers would write comments like, "Kate has so much potential, if only she'd apply herself."
8: So it felt like character flaws rather than what it really was, which is undiagnosed ADHD.
4: Researchers say Jarvis's story is pretty common. For decades, ADHD research was conducted mostly on boys, but ADHD

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1: And this is KPCW. Good morning, I'm Leslie Thatcher. It's 6:43 on this Monday morning. It's July 27th. Let's see. We got some showers out there, very light sprinkles, I should say, not showers. 68 degrees here in Old Town Park City. National Weather Service today calling for hot once again. We've got some clouds, a high of 90 with a 20% chance, again, of a shower today, which we have already hit. So let's see. Overnight low of 62, also with a 20% chance of a shower overnight. 89 under mostly sunny skies tomorrow with a 30% chance of that afternoon shower. 89 on Wednesday as well. 91 on Thursday. Wow. 94 on Friday. Just unheard of. Let's see. We've got Heber City reporting 72 degrees, looking for a high of 96 under partly sunny skies. 58 is the overnight low, 95 and mostly sunny tomorrow with a 30% chance of an afternoon shower. 95 on Wednesday as well, 97 on Thursday, and yep, Friday is forecasting 100 degrees. I'll be back with local news right after this.
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1: Good morning, 6:45. Taking a look now at some local news across Wasatch County, locals commemorated the 1847 arrival of Latter-day Saints in the Utah Territory with parades, picnics, and stories from the past. KPCW's Grace Storfler reports from this year's Pioneer Day festivities.
4: With sack races, trout fishing, and hot air balloon rides, Wasatch County families turned out in force for Pioneer Day. In Charleston, locals and visitors alike spent the holiday listening to live music, browsing local vendors' stands, and admiring an antique car show. Peggy McKenzie is a lifelong Charleston resident. She's been a quilter for two decades, and this year she made a patriotic-themed quilt for the town auction.
5: The committee came to me first and said, Are you going to make a quilt for the auction I did last year? Mm-hmm. And she said, if you are, we'd really like it to be the 250-year. So I seen that panel at a fabric store, and I just thought that'll work out good.
4: She spent hours creating a quilt that depicts the founders signing the Declaration of Independence. Lehigh local Mandy Kitchen and her dad, Don Hoosier, showed off a gleaming green Buick. The car is from 1926, the same year Kitchen's grandmother was born.
6: Everything we did ourselves. We put the windows in. It took my dad an entire summer. My dad restored all the wheels. It took him a week a wheel to get done.
4: Hoosier says restoring the car took 19 years.
7: We call her Miss Marie after my mom. It's just been a great project, and it's been fun working with the family on it and doing it all.
4: Charleston's celebration included plenty of games for children and a laser light show instead of fireworks. In Wallsburg, families lined Main Street for the annual parade. A wagon labeled Mormon Trail 1847 rolled by, and horses clopped past with hooves painted red, white, and blue. Heber resident Lizzie Powell brought her young children to enjoy the festivities. The family moved to Utah from Arizona, which inspired Powell to get in touch with her roots.
8: On my father's mom's side, so my grandma's side, there's a lot of pioneers that came in. And so we're going to go home after this and go learn about them.
4: In Heber City, the Daughters of the Utah Pioneers marked the holiday by displaying a restored 1896 flag. It flew over the Hebrew Tabernacle the day Utah became a state. Latter-day Saint pioneers arrived in the Salt Lake Valley on July 24, 1847. It was another decade before pioneers began making settlements in the Heber Valley. Grace Dorfler, KPCW News.
1: And Park City Police say 34-year-old Damon Enman of Salt Lake County has died after being stabbed in Lower Deer Valley Friday morning. Park City announced Saturday that officers had arrested a 38-year-old man, also of Salt Lake County, in Enman's death. Park City Communications Director Clayton Scrivener said the stabbing happened Friday morning at about 8:30 at a home on the 500 block of Deer Valley Drive. That's between the Marsac Roundabout and Deer Valley Resort. City officials say initially two people were injured and taken to Salt Lake City area hospitals. One of them, now identified as Enman, later died. That Park City property listed as a short-term rental on Airbnb. Park City has appointed veteran Police Lieutenant Clint Johnson to serve as its new emergency manager. Johnson will coordinate the city's preparedness, response, recovery, and other operations related to emergencies that impact local residents and businesses. That includes working closely with city departments to enhance coordination before, during, and after a community emergency. He's also Park City's primary contact with state, federal, and local governments, as well as community organizations. In a prepared statement, City Manager Adam Lenhard said that Johnson's years of law enforcement experience and collaborative leadership style make him well-suited for the job. Johnson takes over the position from Dave Thacker, who had been temporarily serving in that role. Johnson said he believes the emergency manager's role blends planning, partnerships, and public safety to make sure a city is prepared to navigate significant challenges. An 11-year veteran of Park City's Police Department, Johnson brings 23 years of public safety experience to his new role. He also has a bachelor's degree in emergency management from Utah Valley University. News time, 6:49. Well, the shrinking Great Salt Lake could affect everything from Utah's health to the length of our ski season. KPCW's Ula Britt Libre reports a new Park City chapter of Grow the Flow is working to raise awareness about the lake's decline here in the Wasatch Back.
0: Grow the Flow launched its Greater Park City chapter July 22nd. About 40 people came to the Park City Library to learn how to get involved. BYU ecology professor Ben Abbott founded the nonprofit in 2022 with the goal of funneling more water into the Great Salt Lake. It has since opened chapters across the state. Local chapter co-chair Kathy Van Dyke says the decline is not just a Salt Lake Valley problem. She says it is different from shrinking saline lakes around the world because of the millions of people living downwind.
9: When you understand where this leads, the Great Salt Lake being one of about 120 saline lakes in the world, most of them are in decline, and none has ever been saved. We must be the first.
0: Without intervention, Van Dyke says the dust from the lake bed could pose serious health risks to residents. She says it is contaminated from a century of mining. Van Dyke says the disappearing water also puts Utah's famous lake effect snow at risk, impacting the ski industry.
9: Probably 10 to 15% of our snowfall is because of the lake. And not only that, if the dust storms increase, and that's already happened to a degree, you get dust that settles on the snow. So the length of this ski season has changed simply because snow melts faster because the dust is darker.
0: She says Utahns would need to reduce water use by 30% to give the lake a 50-50 chance of recovery.
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10: 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From Marketplace in Washington, I'm Kimberly Adams. Today, the Gordie Howe International Bridge opens to traffic for the first time. The structure connects the United States to Canada, with one end in Detroit, Michigan, and the other in Windsor, Ontario. It's supposed to boost the economies of both countries, but the opening comes during a time of increased trade tension, with the U.S. proposing new tariffs on certain Canadian goods. Marketplace's Stephanie Hughes has more.
11: Joanne Couture has been driving a truck for 32 years. She's based in Ontario and crosses the U.S.-Canadian border multiple times a week. I caught her during a break from hauling a delivery of soybean oil. She told me she is pumped to have the Gordie Howe Bridge as an option for future drives.
12: It'll be faster. It'll be less congested. You know, different people will go to different bridges.
11: An economic analysis of the Gordie Howe estimates the new bridge will save truck drivers 850,000 hours annually. Couture owns and operates her own truck driving business and says for her, that could translate to an additional 3 to 5% each year in revenue.
12: You know, there's going to be a lineup, but a half hour lineup versus a 3 hour lineup is 2.5 hours of making money time that I don't lose in my day.
11: And when trucks are running on time, that helps everyone else stay productive, says Jason Miller, a Michigan State professor who studies supply chain management.
13: It reduces the chance that a factory could run out of parts because, hey, a truck gets delayed 2 or 3 hours on the bridge and you're basically at a standstill, which can cost hundreds of thousands of dollars an hour.
11: However, Miller says this reduction in friction is being counteracted by the tariffs both countries have in place. In 2025, the U.S. exported fewer goods to Canada than the year before and imported fewer as well. So even if it's a smoother ride across the border, we still have to want to buy each other's stuff. I'm Stephanie Hughes from Marketplace.
10: Let's do the numbers. Dow, S&P, and NASDAQ futures are up in the 9/10 to 1 4/10 percent range, with the Dow future up 575 points. The 10-year Treasury yield is down at 4.65%.
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10: The number of students admitted to PhD programs this coming fall dropped by 15% from last year, according to the Association of American Universities Data Exchange. This comes after the Trump administration terminated thousands of research grants last year and is proposing massive cuts to federal research agencies. With all those cuts, universities aren't sure what their budgets will look like in the coming years, which makes it more difficult to take on doctoral students. For more, we're joined by Toby Smith, Senior Vice President for Government Relations and Public Policy at the Association of American Universities. Good morning.
15: Good morning. It's great to be here.
10: What does the federal funding landscape look like right now?
15: It's very uncertain. It's characterized by significant proposed cuts coming from the administration last year and this year for major research agencies such as the National Science Foundation, the National Institutes of Health, and other research agencies like even NASA. On top of that, we saw grants that had been provided, multi-year grants, terminated midstream for reasons driven by a change in political priorities and programs that had a focus on any kind of diversity, equity, inclusion, climate, certain things that this administration just felt they did not want to fund, plus reductions in staff at some of those agencies. So it's a very uncertain climate for how much funding will be provided to support the research that our universities do.
10: Which fields have been hit the hardest by this decline in the number of PhD students?
15: The data from Audi doesn't really differentiate in the fields. We are certainly worried that all fields are getting hit. I would say the STEM fields, because they are tremendously reliant on federal research funding. Since World War II, the model we've used, which has been emanated by other countries, is a model where the government funds research at our universities to help the American taxpayer and help the government address national challenges, whether that's economic growth, national security, energy self-sufficiency. And at the same time, those research grants have supported the graduate students who work on projects with their advisors. And they're trained, and they become the next generation of scientists and engineers. And that connection, that fact that research in the United States and research funding does double duty, has made the U.S. the leader in the world in science and technology development since World War II.
10: I'm wondering about healthcare. We already have a shortage in healthcare providers and doctors in the country. Will people start to see this show up in terms of the care that they might receive?
15: Well, I mentioned the grants that were terminated. There have been clinical trials that were midway where you have real patients, depending on these clinical trials, that have been disrupted, terminated, stopped. So in that sense, you already see it. I think you also will see it in terms of advancements in new drugs, new diagnostics. Remember that the science that is done not only has developed the new drugs that people rely on and new cures, but it's developed things like MRI and PET scans and those diagnostics that doctors rely on. All those will be impacted.
10: Are there alternative funding pipelines being developed to try to make up some of this loss in federal funding?
15: I would hope, and our universities are certainly looking at how they can capture increased industry dollars. One of the challenges with industry dollars is when they fund research, they often want to fund research that they know they will directly gain the benefits from, and therefore they don't always want to publish or make that research open, as opposed to a lot of what we do, which is develop the new knowledge that then underpins the development of whole new industries at a time when the industry wouldn't have invested, whether that's AI or the pharma, you know, a lot of the things we've seen in biotech were things that industry had no interest in investing in.
10: Toby Smith is Senior Vice President for Government Relations and Public Policy at the Association of American Universities. Thank you.
15: Thank you. Thanks for having me.
10: In Washington, I'm Kimberly Adams with the Marketplace Morning Report. 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

0: It's 6:59. Let's take a look at some lost and founds. Before we hit the news. Let's see, Janae lost a pair of POC sunglasses, white arms, lost on the lower third of Jenny's Trail on the 26th, 989-277-2904. Beth found a tan wallet belonging to Julie Weldon that was found at Kimball Junction on the 24th, 254-644-0712. Karen lost an Apple 12 mini cell phone. It fell off the roof of her car between the Park City Library and Quinn's Junction. That was back on the 20th, 435-655-5045. Susanna lost a black Subaru key fob with a ball and cat keychain. Lost at Park City Nursery on the 15th, 213-359-9549. And Taylor looking for a toddler's blue trucker hat with a hummingbird design on the front. It blew off the Silver Lake Express chairlift heading down to Snow Park, landing on the Success Ski Run, if you know where that is, 520-461-6227. You can check out all of the Lost and Founds online, kpcw.org, a free service of this community radio station, KPCW Park City. It's 7 o'clock. News is next.
1: Live for NPR News in Washington, I'm Libby Casey. There is a pause in the attacks between the U.S. and Iran after almost 2 weeks of U.S. strikes on Iranian military targets and infrastructure and Iranian counterattacks on U.S. bases and other targets in the Gulf. NPR's Jane Arraf.
2: The Iranian army spokesperson confirmed Sunday that Iran had indeed halted attacks at the same time that the U.S. had. And Iran's foreign ministry spokesman, Ismail Baghari, confirmed messages were exchanged between Iran and the U.S. through mediators. But he said Monday that Iran had not asked for talks and said, "We are currently not holding any negotiations with the American side."
1: The war launched by the U.S. and Israel hits the five-month mark tomorrow, the same day that Israeli Prime Minister Benjamin Netanyahu will meet with President Trump at the White House. The price of Brent crude, the global benchmark for oil, fell to about $89 a barrel this morning after hitting $102 a barrel last week. The price at the pump for regular gasoline is $4.11, according to AAA. NPR's Windsor Johnston reports analysts say the factors that keep oil prices in check may be fading.
3: Oil prices have surged as the war with Iran raises fears about disruptions to global energy supplies. But so far, the market has avoided the kind of sustained price hike many analysts expected. Bob McNally is the head of the Rapidan Energy Group and former White House energy advisor.
4: This entrenched optimism among traders, and that's a big deal because prices reflect how traders think about the future. And they've been very optimistic, believing President Trump that this is going to end soon.
3: McNally says lower oil demand from China also helped ease pressure on prices, but he warns those buffers may not last if the conflict continues to escalate. Windsor Johnston, NPR News, Washington.
1: A new survey finds 3 in 4 voters say the cost of childcare is a major problem. NPR's Jennifer Ludden reports it's among reasons affordability is a top issue this election year.
5: For parents who pay for childcare, more than a third say it's one of their top 2 expenses. That's according to a poll commissioned by the First 5 Years Fund, which advocates for expanding early learning and care. Nearly half of parents say childcare challenges affect their work. And it's not just them. Nearly 40% of all voters say they're affected when a colleague's childcare is disrupted. Nationally, there is a serious shortage of childcare, and in many places it can cost more than housing or college tuition. A growing number of cities and states are committing money to expand free and subsidized childcare. They say their local economies depend on it. Critics argue it drives up government spending. Jennifer Ludden, NPR News, Washington.
1: It's NPR News. Authorities in Germany say they are investigating a weekend attack in Berlin as an act of terrorism. As Esme Nicholson reports, police shot and killed the man suspected of driving a vehicle into a crowd attending an annual Pride event.
6: Police shot and killed 21-year-old Abdul Balout in a garden allotment on the outskirts of Berlin. Prosecutors say evidence was mounting to suggest the incident, which killed one and injured at least 29 others, was an Islamist terror attack. Balout, a German national with Lebanese heritage, attempted to join Islamic State Group on a trip to Lebanon last year. In May, a court in Berlin convicted Balout of preparing a serious act of violence and handed down a suspended sentence. He had been released while prosecutors appealed. For NPR News, I'm Esme Nicholson in Munich.
5: President Trump's tariffs are headed to court again. Two lawsuits filed by small businesses are challenging Trump's sweeping tariffs announced on Thursday that impose double-digit levies on 60 trading partners. The tariffs cover 99% of U.S. imports. The Trump administration says they're being implemented because countries have failed to prevent imports produced by forced labor. But critics say that's a pretext, and the goal is replacing the worldwide tariffs the Supreme Court struck down in February. The East Pacific region has its first Category 5 hurricane in almost 2 years. Hurricane Genevieve is expected to stay far out to sea on a course roughly parallel with the Mexican coast. 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Live in Washington, I'm Libby Casey.
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0: And good morning, I'm Leslie Thatcher. 7:06 on this Monday morning, it's July 27th. Currently 70 degrees here in Old Town Park City, National Weather Service today, and we've got some clouds out there. It was lightly sprinkling when I drove in. Otherwise, mostly cloudy today with a high of 90. Heber City reporting 72 degrees under overcast skies, looking for a high of 96. Coming up in local news, the company that put $30 million into an unfinished condominium building at Canyons Village has purchased the property after the developer defaulted on the loan, and more than $40,000 has gone missing from a Summit County Jail bank account. Stay tuned. We've got NPR's Morning Edition coming up. Later on in the hour, it's the Marketplace Morning Report, local news, and we'll also have our Orange Cone Report later this hour. Local news and interviews next hour. I'll be checking in with Leadership Park City Director Scott Van Hartsveld with details on how to apply for Class 33 and some results from a survey. Park City Women's Golf League's Kathy Higginson and Callaway Zuccarello have details on how to participate in the Rally for a Cure's anniversary Tuesday. And from Tippecanoe Valley Theater, Bettina Geis with details on the opening of Newsies Junior this week. Stay tuned.
3: 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I'm Leila Fadel in Washington, D.C.
8: And I'm A. Martinez in Los Angeles, California. Three people are dead after a mass shooting at a food festival in Seattle on Sunday.
3: Police there say they have one person in custody and one more person could be involved who has not been arrested.
8: Casey Martin from member station KUOW has been following the story. Casey, what do we know about what happened on Sunday?
9: Well, we don't know much at the moment, but here's what we have. This was at the base of the Space Needle. This is the really tall tourist attraction, probably the landmark that Seattle is most famous for. And surrounding that Space Needle is a big park. This is an open civic park where there's all kinds of festivals, including this very popular food festival. This is an annual event that families go to every year. And on Sunday night around 6 p.m., people heard multiple gunshots and started running away. Seattle police who were at the festival, they found a shooter. That person surrendered and was arrested, they said. Police have only said it was a young person, so we don't know if they were an adult or a juvenile. Two guns were found at the park, and I spoke to Jessica Allison, who was there with her young daughter and her husband.
10: And I was like, should I grab a stroller? And he's like, run! We had to run. We hid. We just didn't know what to do.
9: Thankfully, they did get out safely after hiding under a performance stage, though she said getting out of that park was really chaotic.
8: Okay, so what about the suspects?
9: As of last night, another suspected shooter was still on the loose. Police said they were still figuring out what that person's involvement was. Police said it appeared that two people were shooting at each other, but that's still being investigated.
8: So what do we know about the victims?
9: Yeah, three people were killed. Two died at the park and a third died at the hospital. Four were injured, including a toddler. A hospital spokesperson said these people were shot in their arms, legs, abdomen, and lower back, and they're in satisfactory condition now.
8: What are elected officials saying?
9: Late last night, Washington's governor, a congresswoman, and the mayor of Seattle, they all came to the scene. They shared information and condolences with the victims' families. Here's Seattle Mayor Katie Wilson.
11: What happened here today at the Seattle Center was an unbelievable tragedy, a horrific act of violence.
9: Local police said they're getting help from the State Patrol and also the FBI. The park is closed and will be for a while, they said. And now police need the public's help for video, as there were no surveillance cameras right where the shooting happened. So that will be an ongoing conversation about public safety here.
8: That's Casey Martin from member station KUOW. Thank you, Casey.
9: Thank you.
8: There are now fewer than 100 days until Election Day in November.
3: Yeah, and some states still have primaries to set those fall matchups, all leading to the big question, will Democrats win control of at least one chamber of Congress, breaking up full Republican control in D.C.?
8: For insights into that, let's go to senior national political correspondent Mara Liasson. Mara, both Democrats and Republicans are making the case for why they'll win congressional majorities in the midterm. So let's start with Democrats. What are they touting as advantages for them?
12: Well, I see the midterms as a story of two competing forces. Republicans have some structural advantages. Democrats have some organic advantages. Democrats are running against an unpopular incumbent and his party. Even though Donald Trump is not on the ballot, his approval rating is under 40%, and that hurts Republicans. Voters have soured on his agenda. They're unhappy with the economy. They're unhappy about the Iran war and tariffs. They blame both of those things for high prices. Democrats also have an advantage in voter enthusiasm and turnout. More Democrats have been turning out in primaries and special elections this year.
8: All right, what about the case for Republicans?
12: Right. Republicans, you would think that when you look at all these organic factors, you would say, whoa, looks like a big blue wave forming. But historical rules only work till they stop working. And Republicans have some structural advantages. The Democratic brand is polling very poorly now, so Democrats are not able to take full advantage of the incumbent party's problems. Republicans also have raised much, much more money than Democrats. President Trump helped his party when he initiated an unprecedented wave of mid-cycle partisan redistricting or gerrymandering, and Republicans were able to create more Republican-leaning House districts and decrease the number of competitive House districts overall. That gives them a big advantage.
8: Now, millions of voters will cast their ballots ahead of Election Day. So for many, there are fewer than 99 days until they make their choice. So is there anything you see maybe that could alter the prevailing narrative?
12: Theoretically, yes. President Trump could find a face-saving way to end the Iran war, and then maybe some of the economic pressures, especially high gas prices, could ease up in time for voters to change their minds. Or the Democratic Party could nominate candidates too far to the left to win general elections in some swing districts or battleground states. That said, in the past, when we get to August and September, voters' minds are pretty much made up. It's hard to change them by then.
8: Any particularly juicy races you're keeping an eye on?
12: Yeah, I'm keeping an eye on two Senate races in particular. In Michigan, I'm watching the Democratic primary, which happens next week. Democrats there have a choice between a left-wing populist, Abdul El-Sayed, or a more centrist candidate, Haley Stevens. And the question is, can a left-wing populist win a general election in a swing state like Michigan, which Democrats have to win if they're going to have any chance of winning the Senate majority? I'm also looking at Maine, where Democrats also need to win if they're going to get the Senate majority, and they have a new candidate there, Troy Jackson. He's replaced Graham Plattner on the ballot, and they're trying to defeat Susan Collins, who is the only Republican Senate incumbent running this year in a blue state, a state that went for Kamala Harris. So the big question there is, can Jackson stand up a campaign, raise millions of dollars to defeat Collins, who has tons of money and has proven she can win tough races in Maine?
8: That's NPR's Mara Liasson. Mara, thanks.
12: You're welcome.
13: Let's get a take on the countdown to the midterms from Paul Begala. He's a longtime Democratic strategist who worked in the Clinton administration. He's now a political contributor to CNN. Good morning, Paul, and welcome back to the program.
14: Good morning, Layla. Thanks for having me back.
13: So Mara Liasson just told us that this election is about the political advantages Democrats have with voters versus structural advantages for Republicans. In your view, what is the better advantage to have?
14: Well, the structural advantages the Democrats have, the fundamentals, the most important thing, the one thing, is that Republicans are the status quo in a time of change. Republicans have the House. Republicans have the Senate. Republicans have the White House. God knows they have the Supreme Court. People want change, and the only way to get change is to vote Democratic. We've seen this trifecta. You know, I've done this a long time. Mm-hmm. President Clinton, who I worked for, we lost 54 House seats in our midterm. President Bush lost 31 in his second midterm. Obama lost 63. Trump lost 41. The Republicans are going to lose 40 or more. Book it. It's a structural thing. You add to that those things Mara talked about. The president's deep unpopularity, the terrible inflation, especially at gas prices, groceries, rent, utilities, the enthusiasm gap. I mean, my advice to Republicans is build an arc, man.
13: I have a question about that, though, because the president, yes, is polling badly, but the Democratic Party is also polling quite badly. Does that temper your expectations?
14: No. It's like that old joke about the two old guys at the diner, and one says the food here is terrible, and the other says, yeah, the portions are so small, too. I'm a Democrat. I've been a Democrat all my life. I would tell a pollster I'm not happy with the Democrats. Democrats are unhappy with their party because they're not fighting Trump enough. Republicans are unhappy with their party because the Epstein files, the Iran war, and inflation, these are things they did not vote for. You know, I mean, I know I'm a Democrat, but 75 million people voted for Trump, and they're good people. They did not vote for high inflation, high tariffs, foreign wars, and to they believe, cover up the Epstein files. So their base is depressed. My base is excited. They're unhappy with the party, but they're excited. That's how you get a wave. You know, the amplitude of a wave is the peak to the trough. And their trough is very low because their enthusiasm is low. Democrats are very high because their enthusiasm is high.
13: But we're also seeing a lot of that excitement about candidates that are quite left, including a key state in Michigan. The race for control of the Senate looks pretty close. And as Mara told us, the Democrats have a choice between a left-wing populist and a moderate. Who do you consider to be a better pick to attract swing voters in November in a swing state like Michigan?
14: Oh, it's not even close. My biggest worry about 99 days from now in the midterm is that the far left will taint the Democrat brand. Keep in mind, the Democratic Socialists are not Democrats. They have their own party, and they have their own, to my mind, very eccentric platform. Things like no U.S. Senate, no police, no military. I mean, it is.
13: But they also argue that the Democratic brand is not popular with voters, and that's why
14: the
13: Democrats have been losing.
14: The far left gave us, Dr. Jill Stein, who helped elect Mr. Trump. I mean, they gave us Ralph Nader, who helped elect George Bush. So, yeah, the Democratic brand is down in part because the socialists are attacking us. That means we're doing something right, the Democrats. But I am worried. I am very worried. You know, we have this wonderful moderate candidate in Omaha. Okay, this is a district held by a Republican incumbent but carried by Kamala Harris. Classic swing district. And it's Omaha. It's a great town. Denise Powell is a Democrat. The Republicans, she's a mom, she's a small business owner, you know, public school advocate, healthcare. I mean, she's just a very mainstream Omaha Democrat. The Republicans are calling her DSA Denise, like she's a socialist. So I'm very worried about those extremists tainting my party's brand.
13: Now, the New York Times reported over the weekend about troubles inside the Democratic National Committee. One is that the party is broke. Now, NPR has not independently confirmed that reporting. But if true, how does that impact the party going into the midterms, given that the Republican Party has so much more money?
14: Sadly, the national parties have become almost irrelevant. Mm-hmm. I think that's a shame. But the candidates are raising enough in the Democratic Party. If the Democrats lose, and they won't, it'll be a landslide. But if they do, it will not because of lack of money. John Ossoff, the incumbent senator in Georgia, which Mr. Trump carried twice, he's got $42 million cash on hand. I mean, he can spend $500,000 a day for the rest of the election without raising more. James Tallarico, the very impressive Democrat in my home state of Texas, has raised $72 million. So the Democrats will have enough money. They ought not whine about that.
13: Democratic strategist and CNN contributor Paul Begala, thank you for your time and your insights.
14: Thanks, Layla.
13: This is NPR News.
0: And this is KPCW. 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
0: It's 7:20 on this Monday morning, July 27th. Good morning, I'm Leslie Thatcher. As always, thanks for tuning in. Currently, we've got 70 degrees here in Old Town Park City. A few clouds, but they're breaking up. National Weather Service today calling for partly sunny skies with a high of 90 with a 20% chance of an afternoon shower. 62 is the overnight low. Sunny and 89 Tuesday, up to 89 on Wednesday, 91 on Thursday, forecast at 94 by Friday. 72 degrees right now under overcast skies in the Heber Valley, looking for a high of 96. 95 today, tomorrow and Wednesday, 97 on Thursday, hitting the 100-degree mark by Friday. Taking a look now at some local news, the company that put $30 million into an unfinished condominium building in Canyons Village has purchased the property after its developer defaulted on the loan. KPCW's Connor Thomas has this update at Ascent Park City.
16: Graham. The 120-unit condominium development, owned by Wolfgram Capital, has sat unfinished for years in the Frostwood Village area of Canyons Village at Park City Mountain. Ocoa Capital bought the Ascent Park City at auction Wednesday. The company says in Summit County records that Wolfgram defaulted on a $30 million loan last October. The records also show Ocoa credited $24 million in outstanding debt toward the purchase, not additional cash. It's unclear if there were other bids. The Park City-based private credit group is working on plans to complete the Ascent, says partner Jason Meyer. He adds that Ocoa is evaluating the cost as well as options for people to recover their money. Ocoa was named in a July 15th lawsuit brought by seven people who put thousands of dollars down as deposits on condos to block the auction. They allege Wolfgram began having issues with the Ascent project as early as 2021. Third District Judge Patricia Kundig allowed the sale, and the lawsuit remains pending as of July 24th. Ocoa and Wolfgram's subsidiaries, which are also named, have not responded in court. The plaintiffs want the court to find that they have an interest in the Ascent despite not having closed on their units. Wolfgram, a Texas-based private equity firm, also faces several other lawsuits from contractors. The Salt Lake Tribune reports their claims total up to $14 million. Summit County says Wolfgram subsidiaries didn't pay tens of thousands in property taxes last year, including on units at the Ascent and Waldorf Astoria directly across the street. Wolfgram was founded in 2021, the same year that the Canyons Village Management Association says the Ascent broke ground. In 2022, it purchased the Waldorf Astoria Hotel for an undisclosed sum. At the time, Wolfgram promised to infuse $60 million in improvements into the property. The hotel remains in operation, but will lose its luxury Hilton branding next year. Real estate agent Wayne Levinson, who sells properties at the Waldorf, said in a February news release the hotel would most likely adopt different upscale branding sometime after April 2027. In 2028, a new Waldorf Astoria is slated to open at Deer Valley Resort's new East Village base, also home to a Four Seasons and a Grand Hyatt. Connor Thomas, KPCW News.
17: Fred Tackett and Scott Sherrard of Little Feet. These talented musicians and songwriters have stepped out of the electric swamp boogie of Little Feet and hitting the road with a couple of acoustic guitars, along with some great songs and stories. On the Egyptian Theater stage July 30th through August 2nd. For more information, you can go online to parkcityshows.com or call the box office at 855-745-SHOW. 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
0: 7:24 now. Good morning. Well, more than $40,000 has gone missing from a Summit County Jail bank account over the past 4 years. The Sheriff's Office is investigating. The Summit County Sheriff's Office believes someone has been using a jail bank account to make years of unauthorized payments to a telecommunications company. Back in March, deputies got a search warrant to look into Verizon's records to find who may have made the payments. The warrant shows the payments, totaling more than $40,000, happened once or twice a month from October 2022 to July 2025. The sheriff's office didn't say where the account gets its money, only that it is not taxpayer funded. It's unclear when and how the sheriff's office first became aware of the unsanctioned payments. Sheriff spokesperson Skylar Talbot declined to comment further because the investigation is ongoing. He didn't say who was allowed to use the jail's bank account. The sheriff's office, he says, recognizes the importance of transparency and will provide more information when there is no risk that it could compromise the investigation. Newstime 7:25. Officials have removed the seals of five tribal nations from Bears Ears National Monument roadside signs. This comes after President Donald Trump greatly reduced the boundaries of the protected land July 13th. Emblems of the Hopi, Navajo Nation, Ute Indian Tribe of the Uinta and Ouray Reservation, Ute Mountain, Ute, and the Zuni Nations were added to the monument signs back in 2022. That was the year.

0: 228,000 acres in 2017. Biden restored it to its original size in 2021. The president's latest action cuts bear's ears to 121,000 acres. Newstime, 7:26.
1: Hey, this is Ty Burrell. The Eating Establishment has been a proud supporter of KPCW since the very beginning. Out of continued respect for the rules of public radio, I'll simply state a few more facts. The Eating Establishment has a roof to keep you dry, food for you to eat, and cocktails for your personality.
0: 7:27 now. Good morning. Well, Utah and more than 40 other states have reached an $18 million settlement with genetic testing company 23andMe following its 2025 bankruptcy. Utah's share of the settlement will top $460,000. That's separate from a $47 million class action settlement that will reimburse consumers in the Beehive State and around the country. 23andMe's bankruptcy followed a five-month data breach in 2025 that compromised the personal information of some 7 million customers. That information included identifying user data and genetic profiles. Utah Attorney General Derek Brown's office and the State Commerce Department announced the settlement July 22nd. The agreement also limits the company's future use of any genetic information it's retained. In a statement, the Utah Department of Commerce Commissioner Margaret Bussey said it's important the companies understand their responsibility to protect the personal information of consumers. She said 23andMe didn't do enough to protect the sensitive and private information of its clients. Newstime, 7:28.
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0: Park City Municipal wants to make the town more bikeable. KPCW's Christine Weller reports the city is adding bike racks to local businesses and replacing existing stands with safer versions.
3: Park City has been working to reduce cars on local roads for almost three decades. To help locals go from four wheels to two, the city is installing new bike racks around town. Transportation planner Anna Mackey said Park City is partnering with Summit County to provide free bike racks to local businesses.
4: When you have bike parking accessible at multiple businesses, really wherever your destination takes you, it makes it a lot easier.
3: The partnership began in 2021. The city and county will install up to five bike stands per business through the Request a Rack initiative. Locals can sign up online in about 5 minutes and can receive a stand in 2 to 3 weeks. Mackey said the racks are the more secure inverted U-shape rather than a cone shape.
4: It provides two points of contact for locking your bike, makes it easier to lock like your front wheel as well as the frame.
3: Park City is replacing older bike racks with the new standard, too. Mackey said locals may have already noticed the change at city tennis and pickleball courts.
0: That's Christine Weller reporting. Time now for the market.
5: I'm Dave Mattingly. President Trump will meet this week with Israeli Prime Minister Benjamin Netanyahu, as well as Ukraine's President Volodymyr Zelensky. Both foreign leaders will be in Washington tomorrow for the funeral of Republican Senator Lindsey Graham of South Carolina. NPR's Itai Stern says ahead of the talks at the White House, a group of former senior Israeli security officials urged Trump to press Netanyahu to take strong action against rising Israeli settler violence in the occupied West Bank.
6: In a letter to President Trump, hundreds of former Israeli security officials warned that continued attacks by Israeli settlers against Palestinians could ignite a wider regional conflict and harm American interests in the Middle East. Netanyahu has previously described the settlers responsible for the recent violence as a small extremist fringe, but there have been hundreds of attacks by Jewish extremists against Palestinians recorded in the West Bank in recent months, and only a small number of cases have resulted in arrests or prosecutions. Just over the weekend, a settler incursion into a Palestinian village left two Israelis and four Palestinian men dead. For NPR News, I'm Itai Stern in Tel Aviv.
5: It's unclear how long the Pentagon plans to pause its attacks against Iran. The two sides have halted fighting in the Middle East for the last 3 days. This is NPR News.

It's 7:33. You're listening to KPCW Park City. Stay tuned now for Morning Edition. And coming up, we'll have our weekly Orange Cone Report. And in local news, a Pioneer Cemetery in eastern Summit County suffered damage during last week's heavy monsoonal rains. We'll have details. This is KPCW. Good morning.

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3: 71 degrees now at 7:42. Good morning, I'm Leslie Thatcher. Looking for a high today of 90. 62 is the overnight low. 89 on Tuesday and Wednesday, up to 91 on Thursday. 74 degrees under overcast skies in the Heber Valley, looking for a high today of 96. 95 tomorrow and Wednesday, up to 97 by Thursday. Well, on the phone now with us from the Utah Department of Transportation, I have spokesman Skylar Sharp. Good morning, Skylar. Tyler,
4: good morning.
3: I'm sorry.
4: Thanks for having me.
3: Yeah.
4: You're
3: let's
4: okay.
3: start.
4: You're okay.
3: Let's start with the Interstate 80 projects. What do drivers need to know here?
4: Yeah. So I'm sure you've seen all summer long that we have had I-80 paving. So there were two projects. One of them actually finished before July 4th. And then there's one that's still ongoing, and that's between East Canyon Road and Lambs Canyon. And that's going to continue to go through early August. So we're almost done with that one. You know, drivers can still expect nightly lane closures from 8 p.m. to 6 a.m. So if you are planning on traveling through Parley's Canyon, you know, plan ahead, give yourself a little bit of extra time. You can always use the tools that UDOT provides, which is the UDOT traffic app, for any real-time updates on traffic and, you know, just to help you plan your trip a little bit better.
3: All right. And then on State Route 224 there at Kimball Junction, it's two projects. We've got, of course, UDOT's project. We also have the High Valley Transit project. But what is UDOT working on here?
4: Yeah, so there's lots of work happening on 224. So starting today, this is the UDOT project. We're going to backfill the east side path and pave it over with new asphalt throughout the week. And then actually tomorrow, July 28th, the median island will be removed. And during this work, drivers can expect the inside northbound lane to be closed from 9 p.m. to 6 a.m. And then the median will be replaced next week.
3: Okay. And we know that we delayed construction on the SR 224 roundabout to SR 248 project, but that's going to start in next week, I guess, huh?
4: Yeah. So actually, that construction begins Monday, August 3rd. And, you know, that's to improve nearly about a mile and a half of SR 224 between the Marsac roundabout and SR 248 Kearns Boulevard. And this will include some pavement preservation, pedestrian accessibility upgrades. You know, milling and paving operations should take place overnight between 9 p.m. and 6 a.m. And this will be for about 5 to 6 nights. Most other activities will occur during the daytime hours. So if you are traveling, you should expect, you know, temporary lane closures, traffic shifts, reduced speeds, and some brief delays while the work is underway. So utilize that UDOT traffic app again and just plan your trip.
3: Okay, and then let's move on to the Bobsled Express, the bus rapid transit project. You've got some updates there as well.
4: Yeah, this is the big one, right? So there's a couple things we want people to be on the lookout for the BRT project. So actually beginning Wednesday, July 29th, and continuing for about 3 weeks, the project team will be doing night work at various locations between Payday Drive and Ute Boulevard to realign some drainage pipes. And then on weeknights between 7 p.m. and 7 a.m., SR 224 will be reduced to one lane in each direction in these work zones. And additionally, you know, the project will be constructing a drainage basin at Old Ranch Road to collect and store stormwater from SR 224. There will be some landscaping activities that will be underway in the median between McPolin Barn and Holiday Ranch Road. And then, of course, over the next few weeks, they will also be installing some fiber optic lines at Thames Drive and Kearns Boulevard. And this is actually really cool because when the project is complete, all traffic signals in the SR 224 corridor will be tied together with a fiber optic network to help, you know, facilitate transit signal priority for the BRT buses. And this will really just help bus travel be a little bit more efficient through these intersections and just help keep people on schedule. And I know I threw a lot of information at you for the bus rapid transit project. So, of course, if you have any questions, comments, you can always reach out to the BRT project team. They have a 24-hour project hotline, and you can reach them at 435-200-5135, or you can always email them directly at brt@hvtutah.gov.
3: Okay. And I know this is outside of your district, but do we have any information on the traffic projects happening there on U.S. 189 there in Provo Canyon?
4: Oh, I don't have anything there. I can definitely get that for you. I can reach out to my counterpart and see maybe if we can get him on here and give you guys an update on that as well.
3: Okay. And one other question, you know, so much of this road work taking place overnight, and I understand that's just due to the traffic concerns, but I'm guessing the workers are thrilled about it just given the high temperatures we've been seeing, huh?
4: Yeah, you know, the high temperatures allows us to get a lot of work done. And, you know, I mean, as you saw, like last winter, we were actually able to do a lot of work because the temps were a little bit high. So high temperatures really do help us, you know, get the projects moving along a little bit quicker.
3: Yeah, no, I was just thinking right now, you know, because it's so hot during the day that they can work at night and it's just probably a little bit nicer conditions for them as well.
4: Yeah. Yeah. Yeah. Just it's a little bit cooler. It's easier to do the work, less traffic. You're not working in that scorching heat. So, yeah, it does help a little bit.
3: Okay. Kyler, thank you for your time.
4: Yep, thank you.
3: Kyler Sharp is a spokesperson with the Utah Department of Transportation. 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
3: News time 7:49. Well, a Pioneer Cemetery in eastern Summit County suffered damage during last week's heavy monsoonal rains. KPCW's Tanner Thomas has more from Wanship.
6: The ground was still wet Thursday morning as Rockport resident Alan Sitaway walked toward the northwest corner of the Wanship Cemetery. The National Weather Service had the area under a flash flood warning the day before, since the annual monsoon is bringing more rain than usual to Utah. The cemetery across from Wanship Dam on State Route 32 saw significant damage. After checking on his ancestors, Sitaway was headed to the grave of John Frederick, a Prussian otherwise known as Dutch John.
7: So when he was buried in the late 1800s, he's up on the hill, which was considered like a pauper's grave because he had no family. So you can see he's not down here with the rest of the headstones from the same era.
6: Rivulets branch and multiply down the hill from Dutch John's marker. Rainwater had dug trenches through the family plots and pushed dirt into the parking lot. Alex Wetmore, who lives next door, had watched several people come and go all morning to check on their loved ones' plots Thursday. There were no exposed caskets, but the water appeared to have dislodged headstones and other memorials. Wanship resident Jacqueline Ball's ancestors are also buried in the cemetery. She rallied neighbors on social media and drafted a letter to the Summit County Council, asking them to, quote, consider installing or improving a drainage system, erosion control measures, or other infrastructure that would redirect stormwater. Connor Thomas, KPCW News.
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10: 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The National Association for Business Economics released its latest survey on business conditions today. It's a pulse check, a quarterly questionnaire for business owners and members of trade groups. Marketplace's Nancy Marshall-Ganzer had a look and joins me now with more. Good morning, Nancy.
12: Good morning.
10: So the survey out this morning paints a picture of cautious optimism. Can you explain?
12: Yeah, almost half the survey respondents expect increased sales over the next 3 months, and that is up slightly from the last survey in May. Fewer businesses expect their sales to drop sharply, and one reason for that, they're less concerned about a recession. But they are very worried about inflation, Kimberly. I talked to Julia Coronado about what's behind that. She is founder and president of Macro Policy Perspectives and a professor at the University of Texas, Austin.
13: Tariffs, rising energy costs from the war, not really necessarily labor costs per se. That's not the main pressure, but sort of a broad menu of rising costs.
12: About two-thirds of the survey respondents said the cost of the materials they buy rose over the past 3 months, and they expect materials costs to continue going up over the next 3 months.
10: And are they passing those higher costs on to their customers?
12: Yes, they are. Nearly two-thirds of the survey respondents say they have raised prices at some point to offset at least some of their higher costs. 40% of them hiked prices just over the past 3 months, and that is the biggest share since October of 2024.
10: Marketplace's Nancy Marshall-Ganzer. Thank you, Nancy.
12: You're welcome.
10: Let's do the numbers. The Dow is up 529 points. That's over 1%. The S&P 500 is up 0.7%, and the NASDAQ is also up 0.7%. And orders for durable goods, things like cars, furniture, and home appliances, rebounded in June. Data shows orders were up 0.3%, about $335 billion. That's after there was a 4% decrease in May.
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10: There are fewer students trying to get advanced degrees in the United States. The number of admitted to PhD programs this coming fall dropped by 15% from last year, according to the Association of American Universities Data Exchange. That's partly due to the uncertainty of federal funding under the Trump administration, causing universities to reduce the sizes of their programs. But it's also due to a sharp drop in the number of international students applying to PhD programs in the U.S. Those applications were down by 21% this year. For more on this trend, I'm joined by Toby Smith, Senior Vice President for Government Relations and Public Policy at the Association of American Universities. Good morning.
14: Good morning. It's great to be here.
10: There's been that drop in applications from international students. What explains that shift?
14: What has happened historically is we've attracted the best and brightest students from around the world, not only come here, but they often come here, they want to stay, and they manage to stay. But the immigration policies that are being put in place is going to make that harder. The rhetoric and policies also are making it seem less welcoming for foreign students to come here. The concern we have with that is if you look, and I'm just going to use artificial intelligence, one of the areas that's very important, there are some studies that show that over 50% of the top AI companies in the country were started by foreign-born founders who came here. Likely many of them studied at our university, stayed, and they started companies that are now employing and driving critical areas for national defense. And we also know that other countries are instituting new programs to take advantage and attract talent their way in light of the fact that less is coming to the U.S.
10: Where are most of these doctoral students that maybe previously would have come to the U.S. going instead?
14: Well, certainly China is a big rival. So they've had programs in place to try and attract that talent. But certainly other countries, we know that the UK, Canada, Australia, they're all trying to attract that talent their direction.
10: So we know we are getting fewer international students for doctoral programs, but what's happening domestically?
14: So there was good news in terms of what the Audi data showed. There's actually a 3% increase in applications from domestic students, U.S. citizens, A concern, though, is that with the reduction in the capability to support those students, they are not necessarily getting admitted to programs, which worries us greatly. And one of the other things is a stacking effect. Graduate students in the system had to be switched. They'll be in the system longer because they were working on research that got, again, was on a grant for an advisor who had that grant terminated. They had to be moved. So they're working on their research for another year or two. That takes the slot of somebody coming in, makes it harder, and has been one of those things that has driven declines in admittance rates.
15: Let's say federal funding gets more stable or is even restored in either this administration or the next. How quickly would you say universities could bounce back from these cuts?
14: The problem is there are real programs that are being reduced, degree programs that are being eliminated. So it's going to be a while, I think, for us to rebound. On the topic of international students, I think regaining that attraction and being the place where everyone wants to come and study, it's going to take several years for there to be trust regained that this is the place where everybody wants to come and work because of the change policies. And how quickly the policies change is also unclear. And much of that will depend on just future elections and where the country goes.
15: Toby Smith is Senior Vice President for Government Relations and Public Policy at the Association of American Universities. Thank you.
14: Thank you. Thanks for having me.
15: Read our take on the economic news of the day in our daily newsletter. You can sign up at marketplace.org/newsletters. In Washington, I'm Kimberly Adams with the Marketplace Morning Report. 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
3: It's 8 o'clock. Let's take a look at some lost and founds. Mary lost her black and white 5-year-old female cat wearing a small bell collar. Her name is Boots. Lost a lower Wallowayla in Silver Creek on the 18th, 435-901-2302. Demir lost a pair of prescription eyeglasses, thin metal frames. Lost on Main Street, July 9th, 213-748-3134. Mitchell lost a Jeep key with a bottle opener on it in City Park on the 19th, 435-513-1870. And Ellen found a set of Suron keys, apparently for an electric scooter. The keys were found with a rubber Ultra B Suron key fob on Goshawk Road. That was back on July 18th, 435-640-1545. This is KPCW Park City. It's 8 o'clock. Local News Hour is next.
20: Live from NPR News in Washington, I'm Libby Casey. President Trump visits Michigan today to tout his handling of the economy. He'll visit a General Motors facility in suburban Detroit on the heels of announcing new sweeping tariffs that impose double-digit levies on 60 trading partners and cover 99% of U.S. imports. There are now fewer than 100 days until the congressional midterm elections. NPR's Mara Liasson reports on where things stand for Democrats and Republicans.
21: To win a majority in the House of Representatives, Democrats need a net pickup of 3 seats. To win a majority in the Senate, Democrats need a net pickup of 4 seats. Republicans are facing strong headwinds. President Trump's approval rating is under 40%. Voters are sour on the economy, and they blame the Iran war and Trump's tariffs for keeping prices high at the pump and the grocery store. But Republicans have some structural advantages, too. They've raised much more money than Democrats, and Republican gerrymanders have reduced the number of competitive House districts to less than 20. Democrats have the advantage of enthusiasm. Democratic voters have been turning out in larger numbers than Republicans in primaries and special elections this year. Mara Liasson, NPR News.
20: Three people are dead and four injured after a mass shooting at a food festival in Seattle yesterday evening. Police there say they have one person in custody and are searching for another possible suspect. Casey Martin from KUOW in Seattle.
0: As of last night, another suspected shooter was still on the loose. Police said they were still figuring out what that person's involvement was. Police said it appeared that two people were shooting at each other, but that's still being investigated.
20: The shootings happened at one of the city's most popular tourist spots near the Space Needle as crowds gathered for the annual Bite of Seattle Food Festival. A toddler is among the injured. 8 years after groundbreaking, the Gordie Howe International Bridge between Detroit and Windsor in Ontario, Canada, is set to open today. As Alex McLennan of WDET reports, it comes amid political tension between Canada and the U.S.
1: U.S. officials were not invited to a ribbon-cutting ceremony for the span held in Ontario after Donald Trump placed 50% tariffs on Canada. Still, Canadian officials are highlighting the Gordie Howe Bridge as a testament to the relationship between the two countries. Mark Wiseman is Canada's ambassador to the U.S.
22: Where we stand today is truly one region. It is a place of two nations with a shared community.
1: The new span will give drivers crossing the Detroit River an alternative to the existing Ambassador Bridge, which has been the corridor's only option for commercial truck drivers for nearly a century. For NPR News, I'm Alex McLennan in Detroit.
20: Millions of Americans are under heat advisories and warnings today, with the most severe temperatures expected in the Midwest and South. This is NPR News in Washington. The Pentagon has changed how it's reporting American Iran war deaths, making it more difficult to account for the war's toll. The four troops killed during recent renewed fighting between the U.S. and Iran are no longer listed as part of the Iran war death toll on a Pentagon website. Instead, they've been placed in a new separate category called overseas operations. That means tallying war casualties requires looking at separate lists. The Tour de France ended Sunday with a Slovenian cyclist taking home his fifth title in the famous race. But the final stage of the race was shortened. NPR's Chandelise Duster has more.
23: Tadej Pogacar won his fifth Tour de France on Sunday, completing the race in just under 74 hours. He crossed the finish line of the final stage of the race just before 8 o'clock p.m. local time. Pogacar thanked his fans and supporters after the race. He also said the win feels incredible.
24: Yeah, seven tours already and seven times on podium and five wins. It's something that... Yeah, you wouldn't even maybe write in a storybook.
23: The route for the Tour de France's final stage was changed and shortened this year. Security and police for the event were reassigned to assist with wildfires raging in the southwest portion of the country. Chandelise Duster, NPR News.
20: Shares of Chinese memory chipmaker CXMT soared in their Shanghai trading debut, making it the most valuable China-listed company. Its chips are used in AI servers and consumer electronics such as smartphones. This is NPR News in Washington.
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3: And this is KPCW. It's 8:06 on this Monday morning, July 27th. Currently 72 degrees under partly cloudy skies, 76 degrees in Heber City. And on the phone with us from the ABC Forecast Center, it's meteorologist Cedric Haynes. Good morning.
2: Happy Monday, KPCW listeners. It's time for your forecast for the Wasatch. Back on this Monday, we are going to be dealing with a mixture of sun and clouds as a heat dome continues to be in place just to our east. That could bring us a slight chance for a pop-up isolated shower and storm or downpour during the afternoon hours. Not going to be widespread, but it is a chance. Temperatures otherwise will be the big story as we climb near 90 degrees in Park City. As we go throughout your Monday afternoon, temperatures will climb into the mid-90s for us in the Heber Valley. Making our way into your Tuesday, we'll call it a mixture of sun and clouds. Again, with that high pressure just to our east, we're going to have a chance of a pop-up storm or two developing during the afternoon hours. Overall, expect mainly just some clouds building up, but can't rule out that chance of a downpour again. Temperatures climbing to around 90 in Park City. We'll be in the mid-90s again for the Heber Valley. Going into your Wednesday, we'll have high pressure still pretty much in the same location. So pretty much a rinse and repeat forecast with that very slight chance of a pop-up storm or a downpour developing in the afternoon hours. Temperatures climbing to around 90 degrees for us on your Wednesday afternoon in Park City. We'll be in the mid-90s again in the Heber Valley. Now that high pressure begins to get on the move again heading into your Thursday. That's going to move closer to the area. That means overall somewhat drier air building into the area. We're going to be seeing those high temperatures climbing to around the lower 90s in Park City. We'll be seeing those highs climbing into the mid to upper 90s in the Heber Valley. Now, once we make our way into your Friday, that high pressure, that heat dome begins to get centered right over the Beehive State. That is going to bring us, once again, the core of the heat. So we'll be seeing those high temperatures jumping into the mid-90s in Park City. We'll have high temperatures around 100 degrees in the Heber Valley. And then for your weekend itself, get ready for the heat, folks. We're talking highs in the mid to upper 90s in Park City. We'll have high temperatures well above 100. We're talking 100 to 105 in the Heber Valley. Dry and hot is the story. Let's look at your latest forecast for the Wasatch back on ABC4 meteorologist Cedric Haynes.
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3: Good morning, I'm Leslie Thatcher, 8:08 now on this Monday morning, July 27th. Stay tuned. In a few minutes here, we'll be checking in with the Director of Leadership Park City, Scott Van Hartesveld. He'll have details on how to apply for Class 33. He also has some survey results. Park City Women's Golf League's Kathy Higginson and Callaway Zuccarello have details on how to participate in the Rally for a Cure's 30th anniversary tomorrow. And from the Timpanogos Valley Theater, Bettina Geis with details on the opening of Newsies Junior on Friday. Then stay tuned for Mountain Money. Today's guests include Pulitzer Prize winning author Liaquette Ahmed about his new book, 1873, The Rothschilds, the First Great Depression, and the Making of the Modern World, a return to the age of the railroads, the Rothschilds, and royal scandals telling the story of the panic of 1873. All of that coming up on Mountain Money, heard, of course, every Monday from 9 to 10.
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3: News time now, 8:10. Good morning. Well, Park City Police say that 34-year-old Damon Enman of Salt Lake County has died after being stabbed in Lower Deer Valley Friday morning. Park City announced Saturday that officers had arrested a 38-year-old man, also of Salt Lake County, in his death. Park City Communications Director Clayton Scrivener said that the stabbing happened Friday morning at about 8:30 at a home on the 500 block of Deer Valley Drive. That's between the Marsac Roundabout and Deer Valley Resort. Park City officials said initially two people were injured and taken to Salt Lake City area hospitals. One of them, now identified as Enman, later died. The Park City property is listed as a short-term rental on Airbnb. Police say that there is no threat to the public after this isolated incident. Park City has appointed veteran police lieutenant Clint Johnson to serve as its emergency manager. Johnson will coordinate with the city's preparedness, response, recovery, and other operations related to emergencies that impact local residents and businesses. That includes working closely with city departments to enhance coordination before, during, and after a community emergency. He's also Park City's primary contact with state, federal and local governments, as well as community organizations. In a press release, City Manager Adam Lenhart said Johnson's years of law enforcement experience and collaborative leadership style make him well-suited for the job. He takes over the position from Dave Thacker, who's been temporarily serving in the role. Johnson says that he believes the emergency manager's role blends planning partnerships and public safety to make sure a city is prepared to navigate significant challenges. An 11-year veteran of Park City's police department, Johnson brings 23 years of public safety experience to his new role. He also has a bachelor's degree in emergency management from Utah Valley University. KPCW News Time now, 8:11.
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3: 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Good morning, I'm Leslie Thatcher. It's the KPCW Local News Hour. Well, the deadline to apply for Class 33 of Leadership Park City is coming up in a couple of weeks, and don't wait till the last minute. Well, it is a pretty simple application. It does take some thought. In the studio with details, I have the director of the program, Scott Van Hartisfeld. Good morning.
6: Good morning. And yes, please don't wait until the last minute. I get to see these rolling in all throughout the entire application process, and in Park City fashion, people tend to wait for the last week or two, and we're questioning whether we're going to have a full application pool.
3: Yeah. Well, so people who have heard of Leadership Park City but don't really know what it is, maybe give us the elevator pitch.
6: Elevator pitch. Leadership Park City is a legacy program in Park City. It was started by Miles Radiman. We are on our 32nd year right now, so this is going to be Class 33. The three pillars of the program are civic training, leadership training, and community connections. And over the course of a year, we build programming really deliberately that delivers against all three of those pillars. There's some, you know, fundamental strengths to the program and things that have been around for a long time, and some new programming that we try to bring in every year to reflect what's going on in the community. So, dynamic program. People meet, we meet once a month on Mondays from 3 to 9 p.m., We also have a couple of special programs, including City Tour, which is a five-day commitment that happens in May. The highlight of everybody's leadership year is City Tour, where they went, and the people that they roomed with, and the bus trip. It's quite a program.
3: So what are the key dates that prospective applicants need to know about?
6: We would, again, love to have you apply as soon as possible, but applications are due by August 21st. Last year we did something new that really worked out well. There was a lot of people who I think are curious about the program. They think they might want to be a part of the program, but they have questions. They want to hear directly from me, from Paige, from people who are connected. And so last year we held an open house. It was really well attended. And so we're going to do two this year. They're coming up next week. So August 3rd, which is Monday, from 5:30 to 6:30, and then August 8th. From 5:30 to 6:30, which I believe is Saturday. Both are going to be at the Park City Library in the community room upstairs. We'll spend about 30 minutes just kind of talking about the program in more detail and then answering any questions that people have.
3: Okay. Who's eligible to apply? I mean, is it limited to people in government or established community leaders?
6: No. You know, the thing I get to think about this program a lot, and I think one of the true strengths of it is that it brings people together from all over the community. We have people, you have to live and or work in Park City or Summit County. So that's really the only key point there. We had high school kids every year that participate in this. We have people who have been in this community for 50 years. We have people who work in government, who work in the private sector, who work in nonprofit. I think the common tie that binds them together is a commitment to the community and kind of an optimism for what they're looking for going forward. They want to be a part of what comes next in Park City.
3: Yeah, we'll talk a little bit more about that. I mean, are there any qualities that you look for in an applicant?
6: Yeah, you know, I'm a little travel weary. I've been on the road a lot this year. And the benefit of being on the road a lot is you get to come home a lot. And I get to think about what that means because you reflect when you come back and you're surrounded by community again. And, you know, even driving in today, you see the buildings and you see the developments that exist. But that's not what this community is. This community has always been built by kind-hearted dreamers, people who are optimistic about the future. They've dug in. They want to make this place their home. That's who we're looking for. We want to build. We want to find people who, regardless of how they see the future in Park City, it's not a political program. We don't have a specific point of view, except that we want people who are really committed to this place.
3: Okay. I know you have expressed interest in expanding participation from Eastern Summit County. So why is that important for the program and the community?
6: It's such an important and dynamic part of our community in general. Summit County is not just Park City. It is not just Snyderville. And I think that oftentimes people in the Snyderville Basin don't take all of that into account as they're thinking about the totality of what it means to live here. We have rural parts of this community. We have parts of this community where, you know, being a local doesn't mean that you've been here for a decade or two. It means you've been here for a generation or two or more. And I think that that just provides more of a holistic point of view on what Park City and Summit County is. So having those views represented in the program is really important to us.
3: You know, I guess I was surprised to hear the leaders, that's in, you know, air quotes here, from the eastern side saying they'd never even heard of the project. I mean, I don't know where they've been or what they've been doing, but to hear that really surprised me. What efforts are you making then to let them know about it?
6: We there's the Council of Governments, which I've come to know a little bit more about thanks to the mayor and thanks to Adam and others at City Council. And so we've reached out to the Council of Governments and the members across the eastern across the entire community, across Summit County in general. We also work really closely with Shane and Jana and Summit County, who are key stakeholders in the program. They're one of our key partners and legacy partners. And so they help me understand a little bit better some of the key people that we should be talking to on the East that can spread the word.
3: Okay. You've kind of walked us through the year a bit. I mean, the time commitment, once a month, Mondays, 3 to 9 p.m. We've got a five-day city tour. How much of that does somebody need to participate in?
6: All of it. This is, you know, I went to the Association of Leadership Programs, something that Miles knew about but had never attended before. So this is my second year attending, and it's leadership programs from across the country. There's 2,500 of these things across the country, which surprises people sometimes. There's about 150 programs that were represented there. And it's amazing to see how unique Park City is. And it all comes down to the level of commitment that this community has to the program and how interwoven it is into the fabric of this place. So other programs really struggle to get attendance. They allow, you know, 2, 3, 4, 5 missed classes over the course of a year. Whereas for us, we understand that life can get in the way sometimes. We ask people not to miss more than one class. We publish the schedule during the application process. So it is there, the entire year is laid out there for you. If you have conflicts, then maybe this isn't your year. But we ask that if you do apply, that you make a commitment to those dates.
3: Okay. What kind of topics do participants explore kind of during that monthly, the monthly sessions?
6: It's all over the place. One of the, we start in with an orientation, and my class project, class 29, one of the first things that we do is Let's Talk, which is civil discourse training. And it's such an interesting way to learn how to tackle difficult topics amongst one another while building relationships instead of destroying relationships. And that becomes really foundational. And it's practice. Everybody kind of gets to know each other in this really kind of dynamic way. That then leads into, we do a Clifton Strengths Finder program where everybody understands, it's kind of like a Myers-Briggs, except a little bit more, I would call it more robust and a little bit more positive. So everybody identifies out of 34 strengths, their top 5 strengths, and then by definition, how they need to work with others who have different strengths in order to form a team. from a government perspective, Local Government Day doesn't get talked about a lot, but what a gift it is to this community. We have people from Park City and Summit County, the key leaders in Park City and Summit County, all love to participate in this day and share what it means to be on council, what it means to be the mayor, to be in government, the things that they're working on, the challenges that they face, and really to kind of set the stage for people who might want to take that leap in the future.
3: All right. The program is free. However, not the 4 nights, 5 days on the road for the city tour, which is certainly one of the signature experiences of the program. Mm-hmm. So what do people need to know about that?
6: Yeah, again, going to Association of Leadership Programs, we are the only program that I found that is tuition free, which is remarkable. It's, again, a reflection of the commitment that this community has towards this, towards Leadership Park City. The city tour itself is, like you said, it's 4 days, 5 nights. The travel and group expenses generally add up to about $1,200, $1,100, $1,200. It kind of depends on the destination. We don't know. I know you're going to ask. We don't know where we're going next year yet. But that is also kind of personal choice, how much you choose to go out at night, how much you choose to spend on a personal level. We also have financial assistance available for those who might need it.
3: Okay. And as you mentioned, Class 29 took on the Let's Talk programming. Every class completes a community project. Can you share maybe a few examples that you think have had a lasting impact on the community?
6: A lasting impact. Well, you know, the creme de la creme, so to speak, just because it's so ubiquitous in this community, is Summit Land Conservancy. That was started as Leadership Class 4. But sometimes it isn't even the class projects. I was talking to Nan, Mayor Nan, a couple weeks ago, and she was talking about how she roomed with Jane Patton. And on city tour, in her room, Jane sketched out what ultimately became the Peace House campus. Mm-hmm. You think about doing something and being constructive in this community, saying we're not going to allow this to exist in a way that it does in our community now, and being constructive about it and building something that is, you know, regionally significant as a domestic violence location. It just, those stories exist over and over. And I would say the last two projects, the projects that have been in classes that I've been involved with, both really amazing. The Belonging Benches last year and this year, the Summit County Mural Project, both I think are going to have a long and lasting legacy in the community.
3: So beyond networking, I guess, how does the program help people become more effective leaders?
6: You know, I think that there's a lot that goes into that. We really try to focus on the three pillars: the civic training, the leadership training, and the community connections. We did a survey last year. I wanted to get some data points on how class members themselves reflected on whether they improved and what their experience was in the class. And I was really thrilled with the outcome. So we asked them to rate their comfort level before class started and then at the end of class. And so leadership and public speaking was at 53% before and 100% comfort level afterwards. Sense of belonging, 34%, rated as a 34% beforehand and 88% afterwards. That to me is just this massive improvement. And then, you know, the program started as a way to build an understanding of local government and to understand kind of how this place works. It's complicated, right? We have so many different components of civic life here that it can be really difficult to kind of map it out and to understand how to get things done. Local government understanding started at a 19% and ended at a 94%. I saw that and just said, this is we are meeting our mission as reflected in these numbers.
3: Okay, let's see. What do you say to employers about perhaps supporting an employee who wants to participate?
6: I think that they should be able to attend all classes without taking any time off. obviously, that's not that is up to each individual employer, but I'm going to put that plug in for those who might be considering taking this. You know, I think that employers who want to be a part of this community, who are a part of this community, will gain so much benefit from having team members who have gone through this program. This program at its core builds relationships, right? Like that, Miles always talked about this, that if we do nothing else, if we have 35 people who build relationships with one another such that over the course of the rest of their time in Park City, they can work together and find themselves in points of collaboration, that the program is successful. Now think about that from an employer point of view. Like it gives that employer so many connection points within the community that they can leverage in their own way. So I think it's a no-brainer for any employee in the community.
3: So I know you're an honorary member of Class 28. Have you seen any cohesiveness like this in future classes?
6: Class 28 is a unicorn. There's no question about it. When you say I'm an honorary member, I was inducted by being included in the WhatsApp group communication for Class 28. And it, to this day, I mean, you guys are communicating. It feels

0: selection process. So they're all alumni, and I will tell you this, they're probably slightly impressed with your professional accomplishments. They are more impressed with the way in which you demonstrate that you want to be a constructive member of this community, that you've taken steps to be a constructive member of this community. We find that the leadership applicants who are like, hey, I want to get involved, and so I want to take leadership, get involved, and then apply for leadership.
1: Okay. And you've now had time to put your own stamp on Leadership Park City. Have you made, what changes have you made to the program, if any?
0: I have to be really careful because the program existed for 30 years and was, you know, lightning in a bottle. I often talk about the fact that there's probably 10,000 decisions that Miles made that made leadership successful. And not having been there for all of them, it's hard to know what made it taste good, what made the mix successful. And I really need to be reflective of who I am and my leadership role. So I love leadership. I love people development. I'm a very, very curious person. I think that we lead with curiosity and with positivity.
1: Okay. Scott, anything else you want to mention?
0: No, I really appreciate the time and KPCW.
1: Yep. August 22nd is the deadline. But
0: August 21st.
1: 21st. Okay. But do it today.
0: But do it today, please.
1: All right. Scott Van Hartesveldt is the Executive Director of Leadership Park City. 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
1: Coming up now on 8:30, good morning. Well, the shrinking Great Salt Lake could affect everything from Utah's health to the length of the ski season. KPCW's Ula Britt Libre reports, a new Park City chapter of Grow the Flow is working to raise awareness about the lake's decline here in the Wasatch Back.
3: Grow the Flow launched its Greater Park City chapter July 22nd. About 40 people came to the Park City Library to learn how to get involved. BYU ecology professor Ben Abbott founded the nonprofit in 2022 with the goal of funneling more water into the Great Salt Lake. It has since opened chapters across the state. Local chapter co-chair Kathy Van Dyke says the decline is not just a Salt Lake Valley problem. She says it is different from shrinking saline lakes around the world because of the millions of people living downwind.
4: When you understand where this leads, the Great Salt Lake being one of about 120 saline lakes in the world, most of them are in decline and none has ever been saved. We must be the first.
3: Without intervention, Van Dyke says the dust from the lake bed could pose serious health risks to residents. She says it is contaminated from a century of mining. Van Dyke says the disappearing water also puts Utah's famous lake effect snow at risk, impacting the ski industry.
4: Probably 10 to 15% of our snowfall is because of the lake. And not only that, if the dust storms increase, and that's already happened to a degree, you get dust that settles on the snow. So the length of this ski season has changed simply because snow melts faster because the dust is darker.
3: She says Utahns would need to reduce water use by 30% to give the lake a 50-50 chance of recovery. Van Dyke says one of the simplest places to start is at home.
4: Water less. As they say, gold is the new green. Let your lawn be golden instead of green.
3: The Greater Park City Grow the Flow chapter will meet again August 24th in the Park City Library Community Room. Ula Britt Libre, KPCW News.
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5: What's up with the construction on 224? It's for High Valley Transit's new bus rapid transit line called the Bob, with its own dedicated lane that will be finished by 2028. The Bob means less traffic for everyone between Kimball and Old Town Park City. High Valley Transit is a proud supporter of KPCW.
1: It's 8:31. Good morning. I'm Leslie Thatcher. It's the KPCW Local News Hour. Well, this year marks the 30th annual Rally for a Cure. In the studio with how the fundraiser got started and how to participate, I have organizers from Park City's 9-hole Women's League, Kathy Higginson, along with Callaway Zuccarello. Good morning, ladies. Thanks for being here.
6: Good morning.
7: Good morning, Leslie.
1: Kathy, you want to start and just tell us what the Rally for a Cause is and how the fundraiser got started?
6: You know, it started obviously 30 years ago, and it was very, very small at the very beginning.

0: We have since expanded and started raising much larger funds than we began with when the rally first started. And I believe it was just out of need because so many people knew so many people that had had breast cancer or were themselves personally affected. But yeah, there's definitely a need in the community to take care of the underserved, the people that don't have insurance, making sure that they can get mammograms and screenings whenever they need, and then to take care of people through Image Reborn, through retreats that help physically as well as mentally, and then obviously through research with Huntsman Cancer Institute.
1: Okay, as I recall, it was Cynthia Williams. She was a golf pro at Park City Municipal.
0: Cynthia Brown.
1: Brown, thank you. Yeah. And I don't know if she's involved in this anymore.
0: She actually is the head of Playing for Life, which is the nonprofit that we route our funds through. Since we're a city course, we can't be a nonprofit. So we route all the funds through Playing for Life so that anybody who donates can also have a tax write-off.
1: Okay. So, Calloway, maybe you can talk a little bit about how the fundraiser has grown over the years, both in participation and the amount of money raised.
2: Well, I think the one thing that makes our rally pretty different from most golf course tournaments is the golf course tournaments that have been in the past, and the way the rally started, was it was just the league members who were involved. And it was money raised just by league members playing golf. Whereas our rally today has evolved into an event where anybody can participate, whether they're a golfer or not. So, sure, our league members play that day and they make huge contributions, but anybody in the community can swing by and participate in a few things, but mainly our opportunity to draw. So we have baskets full of beautiful things, spa packages, dining packages, and some of your favorite places like Matilda's and Five Seeds and the Lodge at Blue Sky. But we also have opportunity baskets for golf rounds at some of the best courses in Utah. Some of them you can't get to unless you're a member, like Park Meadows Country Club, or we have Copper Rock in St. George. And we have Promontory. So our rally has really evolved from something more focused on the league to something more within the whole community.
1: Okay, so tell us a little bit about that drawing then. You've got tickets, basically?
2: Yeah, so anybody can come by. The tickets for the golf courses and rounds, which we have like 8 or 9, I didn't mention all of them, but they're $25 a piece, or 5 for $20. Or you can buy opportunities to for the other baskets, like the spa baskets, the pet baskets, and they're all big and beautiful, put together by our members, and those are $5 a piece. So you could walk away with some pretty beautiful things by the end of the day.
1: Okay, so people will see that if they show up tomorrow, starting when?
2: Yes, so tomorrow starting at 7:30 a.m., everything will be out. Some of it's in the pro shop, things that are can't be under the sun, like chocolates and liquor and things like that. And the other things will be outside the pro shop. So for people who do swing by, definitely go in the pro shop as well. We have many women there volunteering, league members and non-league members who want to support the cause.
1: All right. And for those who are interested, they have until when tomorrow to...
2: I think we'll probably pull the opportunity draws around 5:30.
0: Yep. 5:30 or 6, yeah.
2: 5:30 or 6.
1: Okay. So they do need a trip to the pro shop, or is there something online that they can do if they can't make it?
2: Well, for the opportunity draw, they do need to come by or know somebody who will come by for them. We do have a website. This is the first year we've had a website, parkcityrally.com, if people want to just make a donation. So, but if you want to be in the opportunity draw, you either need to swing by or call one of us or email one of us, and we'll buy the tickets for you.
1: All right. How much are you hoping to raise?
2: Well, last year we raised $22,000, which was about, and this year we're targeting $25,000, which is about 5 times what we raised 5 years ago.
1: Wow, very impressive. And again, the money goes through this organization and then kind of spread out where it's needed?
2: Yes, and again, it's the rally started as more giving to national organizations, and now we're focused on more local. So as Kathy said, Huntsman Cancer Institute, Image Reborn, and People's Health Clinic.
1: Yeah. So, Kathy, the Park City Women's Nine-Hole Golf League has become one of the, I think, largest in the state. How many members do you have?
0: We have 375 members currently.
1: Wow. What do you think's made the league so successful?
0: You know, at least the nine-holers, we just have a fun time. There are competitions, but they're not necessarily very serious competitions. We're just out there to have fun. And you do, if you happen to have a lucky day, then you do get paid.
1: Okay. Are there openings, though, for membership if somebody's interested?
2: Well, we wish there were, but with 375 members, there's only so many tee times during the day, so we have to cap it at some point. And so if you're in 84060, you can still join, but it's you have to sign up early. We tell everybody, sign up in March. And now people sign up in March knowing that if they want a spot, they've got to sign up early.
1: Okay, so that's usually when it happens because you're about halfway through the season as it is.
2: Yes.
1: Yeah. And what, you have the 18-hole league, a little bit more serious. They start first in the morning. Is that how it works?
0: Right. Yeah, the 18-holers start probably around 7:30, and then we pick up. They'll send nine-holers out after the 18-holers, and they also let the nine-holers start on the back nine before the 18-holers make the round.
1: Nice. Okay, so beyond golf, what kind of community do you think the nine-hole league has created?
2: Well, Kathy's been doing this longer than I have, but I would say that the friendships that have been built through the league are extremely powerful. And events like Rally for a Cause brings people together even more. Like today at 4, about 25 women are going to show up at the pro shop and put these baskets together. And then tomorrow at the rally, everybody's going to be hanging around, dressed in pink, dressing up their golf carts. There's just a strong spirit. And people are very welcoming and open to new people. We always have new people joining the league every year. And within, you know, a month, they feel like they're part of a organization that where they'll have friends for decades.
1: Okay, so will people who have played earlier, will they stick around for the kind of the activities after?
0: A lot of them stick around. We also, whenever we sell an opportunity drawing ticket, they have their name and phone number on their ticket, so we'll call them toward the end of the evening if they've won something, and they can leave and go home and come back and swing by and get their prize if that's the case. We also have lots of opportunity now for your listening public to perhaps, if they have something they think they would like to donate, we will build the baskets today at 4, but if they want to drop anything off at the pro shop, at the Park City Pro Shop, then they're certainly welcome to do that.
1: Okay. So 30 years is quite a milestone. I mean, I guess what does it mean to you to reach this milestone?
0: I think the bigger the league has gotten, the fact that 1 in 8 women will experience breast cancer, that many more people have been involved. We are so concerned with how many people this truly affects, you know, wives and sisters and husbands, or once in a while a husband, but all of us know somebody who has had breast cancer or who has passed from breast cancer. And I just think the more people that get involved, it just spreads, just because we've grown pretty much exponentially in the last 5 years, from about $5,000 to hopefully this year $25,000 to be donated to Playing for Life, which does the Huntsman and Image Reborn and the People's Health Clinic.
1: Okay, and for you, Callaway, any thoughts about that?
2: Well, the 1 in 8 number is pretty astounding. And, you know, when we talk to our board members, the number that's 1 in 8 of us have gotten breast cancer within the board. We believe that's true within our league as well. And it's something that we want to make sure these people, I mean, we're so likely to be affected, that our friends and mothers and sisters can find a cure and be treated and get the support they need after they've been treated.
1: Okay. Anything else you want to mention?
0: And we appreciate you having us on to talk about our rally.
2: We hope the public will come by. It's a lot of fun. Bring your friends. It's a really festive atmosphere. It's very positive, and we just hope, you know, the community will stop by.
1: Okay, Callaway Zuccarello and Kathy Higginson, thanks so much for your time this morning.
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1: Hi, I'm Julie Hopkins with Keller Williams Real Estate. I love our great community and all the amazing nonprofits that make it the fantastic place it is. And it's a pleasure to support the KPCW Local News Hour with Leslie Thatcher to stay up to date on the critical issues facing our community, as well as the human interest stories that are the heartbeat of our town. Real estate information, jhparkcity.com.
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0: News time, 8:43. Good morning. Well, for one weekend only, Timpanogos Valley Theater presents the youth theater production of Newsies Junior. On the phone with details, I have the theater's marketing manager, Bettina Geis. Good morning, Bettina.
3: Good morning, Leslie. So nice to speak with you today.
0: Yeah, you too. So for people who know the Broadway musical or the Disney film, what's the production, this production, all about?
3: The idea is that it is a cast of about 65 that will be practiced for 9 days. Just boom, boom, boom, and they put on the show. And so that's kind of a unique situation on that. So the kids are 12 to 18 years old. And we did two casts of this because it's really popular. So 2 weeks ago, we did cast A, and we had quite a few kids in that had never done it before. And this one, we only had one. So there's kids that have grown up to the theater. But the idea is it's a 9-day boot camp, and on it goes. And we have youth that have come up that are now mentors and helping with choreography and music and staging, that kind of thing.
0: So how is the junior version different than, say, the full Broadway production? Is it shorter? I mean, are there changes to the story?
3: The story's the same. It's slightly shorter, so like some of the songs will be shorter. I haven't looked at this one that closely. Some of them I do look at. They either will slightly adapt it so that, again, a little shorter. Some of the songs, some of the things might be taken out just a touch. This one, the story is all there that you need to know. The great dance scenes with cartwheels and backflips and all that is there. It's all there.
0: Okay. And basically the story is about the 1899 Newsboys strike. I guess, why do you think the story continues to resonate today, even though it's based on, something that happened more than 100 years ago?
3: Yeah, and you kind of think, do some people think newspapers are important or that type of a thing? But I think people... And number one, that it was people working together could make a change. Kids in particular to this story, I'm a school teacher, so we talk about that a lot. Kids can still go to their town boards and either get a park designed or get a skateboard park put in. Or kids can still make a difference. Groups of people can still make a difference. The guests that you just had on, people still want to rally around something that's important to them, right? So I think the cause might be not something that a certain audience today might relate to, but the idea that you can get together with other people and your voice combines. But especially in this instance, that it was kids, it spread out to other things besides newspaper. It was factories and workhouses and sewing places and things. It spread to other things. So I think if you look at the history of it a little bit. That's the part why it resonates. It's still applicable to today's world. We want to make a difference with other people, and work together.
0: Yeah.
3: Make the world better.
0: As you mentioned, it's a cast of 65, all 12 to 18-year-olds. What kind of experience do these young actors have? I mean, are they seasoned performers or first-timers? Or?
3: In this one, we have a lot that have been in quite a few shows. Logan Whittier has been in shows in TVT and other theaters around town. The one who plays Catherine, she is in just about to get to college and has working on voice. She just performed in the Heber Sunday we have a free concert series on Sunday nights at 7, and she just performed there. So it's people that want to get another stage presence, another chance to act. But yeah, they're doing other things. I mean, we've got some people from our theater that have been in Hale, been down in Salt Lake. We are a great springboard for a lot of that thing. And we love hearing about things that are going on in Park City, too. A lot of us go over to the Egyptian. We go over to see things over there. This is not that far of a drive. And I do want to send out one quick thank you to your show. I love listening to it. I think it's a great thing. And we're Roger. And for 1776, we just came off of that. I just really want to say thank you. I will often ask people, how did you hear about our show? And I had several groups that said, we listened to KPCW, and we came over to see 1776. I just wanted to give a huge shout-out to anybody that's still listening that was there that day. Or
0: okay, well, I appreciate that. So who's directing the show?
3: This is Roy Buttermore. And other people that are in charge of certain things, different. I don't want any, I don't have any right in front of me, but Roy Buttermer is the director of this one. Sarah Ray is our youth theater director, so she has an oversight over everything, but he is in charge of this one.
0: And how old is Roy?
3: He is. I'm trying to think.
0: I mean, is he a youth or is he
3: a college kid? He's in college, but he started out with us with The Girl in the Yellow Dress. He was just in Addams Family. He's been in quite a few things with us as people come to our theaters. But again, his goal is he's going up to an adult world.
0: Yeah. Okay. I mean, I guess a cast this large has got to be confusing as heck.
3: No. It really, I was so surprised because I had the same idea. I saw the last show like three different times, probably, or four times, actually. I saw them all. But if you sit slightly in a on an angle, even if the show is crowded or you think, like, you still have that window into certain kids, and you watch them, and they're acting like they are on front row. And I gave Roy a huge compliment about that, actually. I said, I sat in different places. You might think a kid would be like, oh, I'm not in the front row. No one sees me, right? No, on the slight angles, you are being seen. Your actions, your surprise, their all of it. And the choreography is done so well. There's lots of bending down, lots of things in the aisles. The newsies will come down to the aisles, you know, and as they're really trying to get the whole idea of going about the strike. They're coming from the back. They're in the aisles. They're coming from the sides. They're on different levels. We do have risers now. And so really there's lots of, towards the back, so there's lots of good seats in the house. And they did a good job.
0: Mm-hmm. All right. And I'm thinking that it is just Friday and Saturday nights. That's it?
3: Yeah, Friday at 4. Friday at 4 and 7, Saturday at 2 and 7. Again, the idea of this is that people are using this show to plan around family vacations, and so it's not like it's extended. It's like, no, we could block off these 2 weeks, we will perform, we will practice and perform, and then we could leave for vacation. See what I'm saying? So it's done with that purpose, really, to tie around the family schedules that they could bite something off in the summer.
0: Okay, but again...
3: Just
0: August 31st, or I should say July 31st and August 1st. Those are the 2 days for performances.
3: Correct. Uh-huh. Okay. Yep, and then we have, coming up, we have auditions. If anybody wants to do Broadway Under the Stars, it's kind of a fun note. And then War of the Worlds will be a radio show, and we have auditions for that. And in today's world, I'd say just go to our website, Tip Valley Theater, tipvalleytheater.com. In the today's world, we do that. Or you go on Facebook versus giving a lot of dates and times. But this one is just four shows. Uh-huh.
0: Okay. Tell me a little bit about how much tickets are and where people can get them online.
3: Online is the best. That way we know you're coming and you can just walk up and pick up your tickets. And I think these ones will get close to sold out, I would imagine. TempValleyTheater.com. You get on there, click on there, buy your tickets. Whatever is available, we'll just help the door. We're at 90 North, 100 West in Heber City. We're just one block west of Main Street. Some people know where that red building is, kind of a red brick building, the old tabernacle. Well, one block west of there. But there's good signage out front. People are getting the idea where the theater is. But $10 for kids, $12 for adults. Premium seats put you on the first two rows, and those are 16. And those you can reserve. So the premium seats, you could pick out a seat, and you know what you have, so you don't have to get there early. You have a reserved seat. The others are first come, first serve. So the doors open half an hour before the show starts, and it is first come, first. So if you have a preference, you need to get there on time. But it usually works out that everybody gets to sit pretty close to where they want.
0: Okay. Anything else you wanted to mention?
3: I did my thank you. We do have AC in case people haven't been there in a few years. We do have air conditioning now. And we do have a car show on this Saturday, August 1st, in the park. We were approached by a guy that does car shows. And so any money we raise at this car show will go towards us to buy. We bought a lot of new chairs for the front half. But we want new chairs for the risers to make it even better for people. So, and we do have a comedy improv troupe. They perform. It kind of varies. Usually the third, if I remember, the third Saturday of the month. Very family friendly. A lot of audience participation, and that's a hoot, too. So there's a lot of things going on at Timpanogos Valley Theater that's community-based. We love audience members, and we love people on stage. And, again, if you have other interests that you want to come try out, come, you know, see what we have. We could, sewing or
0: okay.
3: Sets. Anyway, we really appreciate KPCW. Thank you, Leslie.
0: You bet. Thank you, Bettina. Bettina Geis again with Timpanogos Valley Theater. 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
0: 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Good morning. The company that put $30 million into an unfinished condominium building in Canyons Village has purchased the property after the developer defaulted on the loan. KPCW's Connor Thomas has this update at The Ascent, Park City.
5: The 120-unit condominium development, owned by Wolfgram Capital, has sat unfinished for years in the Frostwood Village area of Canyons Village at Park City Mountain. Ochoa Capital bought the Ascent Park City at auction Wednesday. The company says in Summit County records that Wolfgram defaulted on a $30 million loan last October. The records also show Ochoa credited $24 million in outstanding debt toward the purchase, not additional cash. It's unclear if there were other bids. The Park City-based private credit group is working on plans to complete the Ascent, says partner Jason Meyer. He adds that Ochoa is evaluating the cost as well as options for people to recover their money. Ochoa was named in a July 15th lawsuit brought by seven people who put thousands of dollars down as deposits on condos to block the auction. They allege Wolfgram began having issues with the Ascent project as early as 2021. Third District Judge Patricia Kundig allowed the sale, and the lawsuit remains pending as of July 24th. Ochoa and Wolfgram's subsidiaries, which are also named, have not responded in court. The plaintiffs want the court to find that they have an interest in the Ascent despite not having closed on their units. Wolfgram, a Texas-based private equity firm, also faces several other lawsuits from contractors. The Salt Lake Tribune reports their claims total up to $14 million. Summit County says Wolfgram subsidiaries didn't pay tens of thousands in property taxes last year, including on units at the Ascent and Waldorf Astoria directly across the street. Wolfgram was founded in 2021, the same year that the Canyons Village Management Association says the Ascent broke ground. In 2022, it purchased the Waldorf Astoria Hotel for an undisclosed sum. At the time, Wolfgram promised to infuse $60 million in improvements into the property. The hotel remains in operation, but will lose its luxury Hilton branding next year. Real estate agent Wayne Levinson, who sells properties at the Waldorf, said in a February news release the hotel would most likely adopt different upscale branding sometime after April 2027. In 2028, a new Waldorf Astoria is slated to open at Deer Valley Resort's new East Village base, also home to a Four Seasons and a Grand Hyatt. Connor Thomas, KPCW News.
0: And across Wasatch County, locals commemorated the 1847 arrival of Latter-day Saints in the Utah Territory with parades, picnics, and stories from the past. KPCW's Grace Dorfler reports from this year's Pioneer Day festivities.
6: With sack races, trout fishing, and hot air balloon rides, Wasatch County families turned out in force for Pioneer Day. In Charleston, locals and visitors alike spent the holiday listening to live music, browsing local vendors' stands, and admiring an antique car show. Peggy McKenzie is a lifelong Charleston resident. She's been a quilter for two decades, and this year she made a patriotic-themed quilt for the town auction.
7: The committee came to me first and said, Are you going to make a quilt for the auction I did last year? Mm-hmm. And she said, if you are, we'd really like it to be the 250 year. So I seen that panel at a fabric store and I just thought that'll work out good.
6: She spent hours creating a quilt that depicts the founders signing the Declaration of Independence. Lehigh local Mandy Kitchen and her dad, Don Hoosier, showed off a gleaming green Buick. The car is from 1926, the same year Kitchen's grandmother was born.
8: Everything we did ourselves. We put the windows in. It took my dad an entire summer. My dad restored all the wheels. It took him a week a wheel to get done.
6: Hoosier says restoring the car took 19 years.
9: We call her Miss Marie after my mom. Mm-hmm. It's just been a great project, and it's been fun working with the family on it and doing it all.
6: Charleston's celebration included plenty of games for children and a laser light show instead of fireworks. In Wallsburg, families lined Main Street for the annual parade. A wagon labeled Mormon Trail 1847 rolled by, and horses clopped past with hooves painted red, white, and blue. Heber resident Lizzie Powell brought her young children to enjoy the festivities. The family moved to Utah from Arizona, which inspired Powell to get in touch with her roots.
10: On my father's mom's side, so my grandma's side, there's a lot of pioneers that came in. And so we're going to go home after this and go learn about them.
6: In Heber City, the Daughters of the Utah Pioneers marked the holiday by displaying a restored 1896 flag. It flew over the Heber Tabernacle the day Utah became a state. Latter-day Saint Pioneers arrived in the Salt Lake Valley on July 24, 1847. It was another decade before pioneers began making settlements in the Heber Valley. Grace Dorfler, KPCW News.
0: News time now, 8:58. Well, a Park City Music Festival is taking a healing approach to the industry. KPCW's Ula Britt Liebery reports on its efforts to pair live performances with conversations about mental health, recovery, and building a lasting career.
11: Song Summit will bring music, film, food, and mindfulness to Park City August 27th through 29th. Guests can see artists including Jim James of My Morning Jacket, eat food prepared by celebrity chefs, and take yoga classes at Library Field. This year's festival also expands Summit Rising, a Song Summit Foundation mentorship program that pairs emerging musicians with established artists. Summit Rising program manager Ford Huntington says the goal is to help young musicians navigate show business.
12: There's kind of a big bridge from starting to play music and starting to work in the industry to actually having a sustainable career.
11: Huntington says the program builds on the festival's focus: healing and substance use recovery.
12: Substance is so prevalent in the music industry in general. Like, it's probably one of the only industries in which it's like totally okay to just be drinking on the job. Interacting with all these substances, it's not some huge taboo. And I think that lack of a line really can make it easy for people to kind of go off the end.
11: Along with songwriting workshops and performances, the 10 participants will meet with experienced artists to discuss career longevity, recovery, and wellness. Paige Anderson, Song Summit Foundation co-founder and interim executive director, says she has seen the organization make a lasting impact on the community.
13: We hear constantly, this has really helped me in my wellness journey, or I got sober because of what you're doing.
11: The Song Summit has events across Park City from August 27th through 29th. Tickets and more information are available at kpcw.org. Ula Britt Liebery, KPCW News.
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0: You've been listening to the Local News Hour here on KPCW Park City. Stay tuned now for headline news, followed by Mountain Money. 75 degrees right now in Old Town Park City. A few clouds out there. Expecting another hot one. 90 is the expected high. 89 tomorrow and Wednesday. 91 on Thursday. 94 by Friday. Slight chance of an afternoon shower. Currently 79 in Heber City. Looking for a high of 96. A 10% chance of a shower. 95 Tuesday and Wednesday. 97 on Thursday. Hitting 100 on Friday. 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
15: From NPR News in Washington, I'm Libby Casey. Israel's Prime Minister Benjamin Netanyahu is departing for the U.S. today. He'll meet with President Trump as uncertainty mounts over the future of the war with Iran. NPR's Emily Fang reports.
16: Friction between Trump and Netanyahu has been growing. Netanyahu is being accused by his critics in Israel of fracturing his relationship with the U.S. and failing to stop the U.S. from signing a nuclear energy agreement with rival Saudi Arabia last week. The U.S. has also been pushing Israel to withdraw from land inside Lebanon that Israel has occupied this year. Trump has criticized Israel for continuing to strike and demolish homes inside Lebanon after a ceasefire. Plus, another ceasefire with Iran last month was not popular in Israel. A survey released this week by an Israeli think tank finds Israelis consider a nuclear Iran plus conflict within Israeli society as the two biggest perceived threats to their country. Emily Fang, NPR News, Tel Aviv.
15: French President Emmanuel Macron is leading a crisis meeting from Paris today as wildfires continue to rage out of control in southwestern France. NPR's Eleanor Beardsley reports summer camps in the region have been canceled and more than 200,000 people evacuated from their homes.
17: The France 2 TV news broadcast showed firefighters battling a wall of flames rushing through the forest. They described virulent, unpredictable, and unstoppable fires propelled by high winds and fed by a landscape parched by three consecutive heat waves this summer. The flames are devouring forest, farmland, and villages just 20 miles from the southwestern city of Bordeaux. Many Bordeaux suburbs have been evacuated. The military has been mobilized to help the firefighters, and European Union firefighting planes and helicopters called in to assist the usual French Canadair water skimming planes. Eleanor Beardsley, NPR News, Semur-en-Auxois, France.
15: Maine Democrats have a new candidate for the U.S. Senate. Troy Jackson was picked at a state party convention over the weekend. He takes on incumbent Republican Susan Collins. Jackson replaces Graham Plattner on the ballot, who dropped out earlier this month after rape allegations, which he denies. Maine Public's Steve Missler says Jackson was able to quickly consolidate support with politics similar to Plattner's.
18: Democrats are hoping that his working class bona fides and populist style could matter in this race. He's a logger who helped lead a high-profile labor dispute more than 20 years ago that really launched his political career. And while his positions on social issues have changed dramatically over time, his pro-worker pursuits have not. And he and Democrats think that Collins is especially vulnerable given that big corporations and wealthy people are spending heavily to support her reelection.
15: With less than 100 days till the general election, Jackson faces an uphill fundraising battle, and Collins has a comfortable war chest as she runs for her sixth term. This is NPR. A new survey finds 3 in 4 voters say the cost of childcare is a major problem. NPR's Jennifer Ludden reports it's among reasons affordability is a top issue this election year.
19: For parents who pay for childcare, more than a third say it's one of their top 2 expenses. That's according to a poll commissioned by the First 5 Years Fund, which advocates for expanding early learning and care. Nearly half of parents say childcare challenges affect their work. And it's not just them. Nearly 40% of all voters say they're affected when a colleague's childcare is disrupted. Nationally, there is a serious shortage of childcare, and in many places it can cost more than housing or college tuition. A growing number of cities and states are committing money to expand free and subsidized childcare. They say their local economies depend on it. Critics argue it drives up government spending. Jennifer Ludden, NPR News, Washington.
15: World leaders and national politicians plan to attend the funeral services for the late Senator Lindsey Graham this week. Tomorrow, he'll be honored at a ceremony in the Capitol building where Graham served as a Republican for more than 30 years. Washington National Cathedral will host a funeral service in the afternoon. And on Wednesday, there is a second day of services in his home state of South Carolina. Graham died July 11th at the age of 71. Among those attending tomorrow's funeral, Ukrainian President Volodymyr Zelensky. But today he is in England, the first world leader to meet with new British Prime Minister Andy Burnham since he took office a week ago. Burnham says the visit is to underline unwavering British support for Ukraine. It's NPR.
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21: Good morning and welcome to the July 27th episode of Mountain Money. I'm Kevin Kennedy, your co-host. I'll be joined by Roger Goldman, our other co-host, in just a few minutes. We have a great show for you this morning. We'll speak with author Liaquette Ahmed about his new book, 1873, The Rothschilds, The First Great Depression, and the Making of the Modern World. It's a deep dive into the mostly unknown global financial crisis of 1873. Stay with us. We'll be right back after we pay some bills.
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2: It was a frothy time in the markets, when they seemed to have nowhere to go but up. Ordinary, middle-class people invested in stocks, often with borrowed money. Look, I'm not talking about the dot-com boom in the late 90s. I'm talking about the early 1870s and the panic of 1873. Pulitzer Prize-winning author Liaquat Ahmed takes us deep into the reasons for and the impact of what happened in 1873 in his new book, 1873, The Rothschilds, The First Great Depression, and The Making of the Modern World. We are very lucky to be joined by him this morning. Good morning, and thanks for joining us.
3: Thank you for having me.
2: So tell us a little bit, what motivated you to write this book, and how long did it take to do the research?
3: So first question, what motivated me? I wrote a book about the 1929 Great Depression about 15 years ago, found financial crises quite fascinating, not because I'm sort of a misanthrope who enjoys watching mass suffering, but just because it's the one time as an economic historian that you get a lot of action in a short period of time, and history speeds up. You know, most times as an economic historian, things play out over years, even decades, whereas in a financial crisis, what typically takes a decade happens in a few months. There is a lot of drama, and it's a little bit the way military historians like to write about war. Financial historians like to write about crises.
2: Kind of like economic train wrecks. They're kind of fun to watch.
3: Right. Yeah, I'm not sure I quite like that analogy.
2: Okay, so how long did it take?
3: You know, embarrassingly too long, for two reasons. One is I started it before COVID in 2018, and during COVID, it was hard to concentrate. So, some writers found it great to be able to concentrate. And I found it hard to concentrate and to be motivated when, you know, people were dying around the world to think, you know, I'm going to write a book. So that sort of intervened. That was the main reason it took so long.
2: Well, is there another reason, which is I was reading the book and you're talking about events that happened in Egypt and events that happened in all these places around Vienna. I would have thought that the research materials, the actual underlying source materials, would be scattered all around the world, which would present another challenge.
3: You know, most of the material, the way I write, I don't actually go to the source material very much.
2: Okay.
3: Because, you know, lots of PhD students have been burrowing in the archives and writing theses. What they don't typically do, so they go, you know, 6 inches wide and a mile deep. And I wanted a narrative that went maybe not 6 inches deep, but, you know, a foot deep and a mile wide. And as you said, it covers a lot of territory. So crafting a narrative that went across the world from, you know, Egypt through Central Europe, through London, Paris, into the far west of the United States, it was hard to craft that narrative. And I have this terrible tendency to go down rabbit holes. I'm lucky to have a wonderful editor who would drag me out of the rabbit holes and say, you know, get back to the story.
23: Your previous book was Lords of Finance, about the 29 crash.
21: Why do you think the Panic of 1873 has faded from public memory while 1929 remains, you know, iconic?
3: You know, 1929 resulted in true mass suffering. You got mass unemployment, you know, the scenes of the bread lines and people, you know, people auctioning off cars. And so that it was, whereas 1873, after a period of mass suffering, the period of mass suffering was relatively short. What happened, though, was that it started a process of declining prices. And for 20 years, prices declined. A little bit like Japan since the 1990 crash. And that results not so much in mass suffering as in a redistribution of income from people who borrow money to people who own financial assets. And that leads to a sort of a very fractured political atmosphere rather than mass suffering. So the effect is quite pernicious, but it occurs over a long period of time. So the result of 1873 was very long lasting, but not quite so, you know, not quite so impactful on the working man.
2: You know, I was reading in the first part of the book, your stories about how the markets were going, you know, up in the late 1860s and early 1870s. Talk a little bit about how widespread public involvement was with the purchase of, you know, stocks and bonds. That's not something we usually think of as happening in the 19th century.
3: Yeah, I mean, it was actually the first era when middle class people got involved in financial markets. I would distinguish between what happened in Europe and what happened in the U.S. Mm-hmm. In Europe, you got particularly Central Europe, in Germany and Austria, you got a stock market bubble where stocks started climbing massively. The stock market doubled in a period of 2 years. The total value of there were lots of IPOs. The total value of the stock market quadrupled in 2 years. And everyone got involved, you know, essentially ranging from dukes and duchesses to shoeshine boys and ladies' maids. So it was there was sort of a mass frenzy. In the U.S., it was actually much more rational and sedate because it was mainly mainly in the bond market, and only upper middle class people bought bonds. So it didn't become a frenzy, nonetheless, you got some very poor investments. From 1871 to 73, 500 new railroad companies were formed. And, you know, there was just not enough profit for 500 new railroad companies. You know, there wasn't enough of a market for them to make money. Many of them were in the West, which is essentially west of Chicago in those days. There weren't enough population centers to provide them enough traffic. So that showed up not so much in a frenzy of buying as much as making investments in railroad companies' bonds, which then had trouble servicing those bonds. A little bit like the real estate bubble that occurred in 2008. So that, I mean, that was the difference. But it varied between the U.S. and Europe.
21: And now, weren't the railroads in the U.S. having a problem because they thought they could, the Native American people there, but they were putting up a good fight out in the West and they couldn't get to the mining areas?
3: Oh, totally. Yeah. I mean, that was part of the story. The other part of the story was they relied heavily on federal government subsidies. So when the first transcontinental railroad was completed in 1869, it had cost about $70 million, of which $30 million had come from the federal government in the form of land grants and outright debt subsidies. In 1872, it became apparent that because of this, there had been mass corruption. There was a scandal called Credit Mobilier in 1872, where it was discovered that dozens of congressmen had been taking bribes from the sponsors of the railroads. And this had been channeled through a company that was a shell company owned by the sponsors, designed to finance the construction at excessively high prices. So it was, the corruption was rife. I mean, it really was an era of mass corruption. And when that hit the press in 1872, Congress was forced to stop providing money.
21: Mm-hmm.
3: So the Northern Pacific, which was the railroad that was being the second transcontinental railroad, wasn't able to count on federal subsidies because Congress just closed its wallet. And as a consequence, they ran out of money halfway through construction.
2: So I want to shift gears just a little bit and ask you about why you concluded that the Rothschilds were the ideal lens through which to tell the story of 1873 and the years beyond.
3: The main reason is they provided a window into what financiers of that era were like and the massive, massive amounts of money that financiers were able to make. I mean, in 1873, the Rothschilds were the richest family in the world. And they were worth the equivalent today of $200 billion. Wow. Now, that doesn't, that's not quite Elon Musk sort of money, but it's getting up there. And the fact that they were able to do this, not by building anything, but just by being intermediaries and providing and connecting savers with investment opportunities said something about that era, that it was an era dominated by financiers and bankers. The second is that they were the first transnational financial enterprise. I mean, they straddled five of the major countries in Europe. Interestingly enough, they didn't have a branch in the U.S. Because they got involved during the canal boom, had lost money, and had been outraged when they couldn't sue their debtors because most of the canal boom was fueled by states, and the states claimed sovereign immunity. And so, the individual states, so Tennessee and, all of those states. And, the Rothschilds thought, this is crazy, a system where you can't go and try and sue the people who owe you money. And so they had withdrawn from the U.S. They did have an agent who became very prominent, and August Belmont, who's you know, a well-known person. But they didn't actually, none of the Rothschilds moved to the United States. And they only trusted the family.
2: Yeah, take us down one layer. Like, what did, you know, how was this multinational Rothschild group organized across the many countries, and how did they work together?
3: Okay, so there was a founder who was in Frankfurt, and he had five sons. And in the just before 1800, he sent his third son to London, because he'd accumulated a lot of pounds sterling, because he was the banker to the Hessian prince. And if you remember, during this the American War of Independence, the British had relied on Hessian soldiers, and so he'd accumulated a lot of cash that he'd got from during the American War of Independence, and he wanted to invest it properly. So he sent his son to London to go into the textile business, his third son. Instead, his third son decided to become a smuggler. And Napoleon had blockaded Britain, and the third son devised a way of avoiding the blockade and made a ton of money, essentially providing the British with a way of avoiding the Napoleonic blockade. And he had four other brothers who were based in Europe, and he used that network to evade, you know, the French blockade. After the Napoleonic Wars were over, the five brothers spanned out across Europe. So one in London, one in Frankfurt, one in Vienna, one in Paris, and one in Naples. And they essentially became, they first made their money lending, acting as an intermediaries, and raising money for the princes of Europe and governments of Europe to reconstruct after the Napoleonic Wars. Because don't forget, the Napoleonic Wars had been a 20-year world war. And they made a ton of money financing the initially governments. Then in 1848, you get a revolution. You get revolutions across Europe. The Rothschilds actually almost went bankrupt because of that, because suddenly everyone faced the prospect that every government in Europe, apart from Britain, was going to be overturned. And, you know, who knows who would pay, you know, would they pay off their debts? Luckily, they were able to stay, you know, the princes stepped back in and reestablish control. But the Rothschilds then moved into financing infrastructure. And they said, okay, the government bond business is over. Reconstruction, we've completed reconstruction. Let's go into the business of financing railroads and ports and, you know, all forms of communication. And they controlled 60% of the international bond market. And that took them from being, they were already very rich, but that took them to being the richest bankers in the world. They were also very, very careful about husbanding their capital. So of these five, the five brothers had 11 grandsons. Now, they would only allow grandsons to go into the business. So the daughters were given a dowry and then packed off. The son-in-laws couldn't join the business. So only the direct descendants. They went actually a step further, which is that of the 11 grandsons, 10 married their first cousins. So this was a way of keeping the capital in the family. It sounds weird to our modern ears, but don't forget, in the 19th century, marrying your first cousin was actually not such an unusual thing. Queen Victoria and Prince Albert were first cousins. Most of the royal family, royal families of Europe married each other. Now, I'm not sure that.

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1: If you're just joining us, we're speaking with author Leah Kett Ahmed about his new book, 1873, The Rothschilds, The First Great Depression, and the Making of the Modern World.
2: You know, as we go through the book, and probably won't get to this right now, but a number of times you point to how wise they were in terms of what they chose to invest in and what they rejected as being too risky. I want to get to the actual panic of 1873. What actually triggered it, and why did a banking crisis in Vienna spread so fast?
3: Yeah, so from 1870 to 1873, in 1870, there was the Franco-Prussian War, and that disrupted capital markets across Europe. Now, you would have thought disrupting capital markets is not a good thing. Instead, it unleashed all these mass capital flows, which went into strange areas. So the London Stock Exchange became almost like a casino. There was mass amount of money that went into the U.S., into U.S. railroads, because the U.S. was away from Europe and sort of, protected from the turmoil in Europe. And within Europe, France had to pay $1 billion in reparations to Germany, which then caused a stock market bubble in Berlin and Vienna. So you've got these bubbles forming all over the place, all originating with the disruptions in the capital markets in 1870. The most pronounced bubble was actually in Austria and Vienna. The stock market went up 300% in 3 years. We got hundreds of new companies being formed. And then by 1873, people had realized that this had gone too far. In May of 1873, you had this surreal scene because the emperor's daughter was getting married. And all of the royal families of Europe had collected in Vienna to celebrate Princess Elizabeth's marriage. And so you had the surreal scene of the stock market, you know, being at the highs, everyone worrying about whether they were paying too much for companies that they knew nothing about, and the royal families of Europe celebrating. And in May of 1873, you got a rumor that Anselm von Rothschild, who was the richest man in Austria, was selling was actually going short. He hadn't bought, but he had decided the stock market had gone too high. And at that point, everyone panicked. And, you know, no one can always, you know, you can never identify why stocks suddenly start collapsing. You know, in 2000, why did the market suddenly decide in March of 2000 that, wow, we've taken this way too high, and then you get a crash? So in May, you got a crash. Bank stocks, which were the leading part of the stock market, went down 45% in a single day. And that's, you know, that created a wave of panic in Austria. And then you got this sort of interlude of calm. Yeah. Initially, people had thought, well, this, you know, this is going to have massive repercussions around the world. And for a couple of months, there were no repercussions. And everyone then went back to saying, you know, maybe this was, you know, an Austrian thing, a Viennese thing.

0: and, you know, we'll go back to business as usual. Then in September, you got the announcement that the Northern Pacific, being led by Jay Cook, who was the premier investment banker in the U.S., a friend of the president's, who had raised $2 billion for the Union government during the Civil War, he announces that he is unable to raise the capital to complete the Northern Pacific. Now, this would be like, I don't know, Sam Altman declaring that he can't complete the OpenAI model, and he's run out of money. You know, it caused panic because they said, look, if Jay Cook can't raise the money, then, you know, I've got a small railroad company in the Midwest. What hope do I have of raising money? And in Europe, Europeans who had invested in U.S. railroad bonds said, God, you know, who knows whether my railroad company is able to pay its dividends? So there was mass panic, and that transmitted across the world.
1: So that's how it got to the U.S., the Northern Pacific.
0: The Northern Pacific.
2: You know,
0: and for the reasons that we talked about, the war with the Indians and the corruption and not being able to raise the capital through Congress.
2: We often hear that the original actions of various governments in the 1930s tended to prolong the downturn. Let's talk a little bit about how governments in the U.S. and in Europe reacted to the crisis and whether they made things worse and what tools they might have been able to deploy had they been able to figure it out.
0: Yeah. Governments in the 19th century didn't see it as their responsibility to stabilize the economy. You know, they thought the economy would go up and down, and it was outside their control. Central banks did view their role as making sure that you didn't get lots of banks going under. So they would step in and lend in emergencies to banks that were facing trouble. In 1873, we actually had a separate problem, which is not the astounding thing, but in a financial crisis, geopolitics does not take a vacation. Countries are always trying to get one up on each other. And in 1873, in the middle of a financial crisis, Otto von Bismarck, the Chancellor of Germany, having defeated France on the battlefield, decides, I'm going to hit them while they're down, and I'm going to destroy their financial system. And the French were the linchpins of a system which relied on both gold and silver. They were the global linchpins of the bimetallic system. And by what Otto von Bismarck did was he took the money that he'd got from France and used it to sell all his silver and convert it into gold. And that drove silver prices down. Now, it turned out to be totally self-defeating because Germany got hurt. But his calculation was, I'm going to hurt France even more. But what instead happened was that every bank in Europe, and it was mainly a European bank affair at this point, started bailing out of silver, and silver prices collapsed. Because the world, so much of the world was based on silver, there was this sharp, frantic panic accumulation and a sort of hoarding of gold. Now, whenever in the 19th century you got hoarding of gold, that caused credit to tighten. And that happened across the world. And we got essentially a sharp contraction in credit in the middle of a financial crisis. Now, maybe the world could have withstood it if you didn't have, at the same time, mass panic going on. But with no safe asset, or the only safe asset being gold, everyone sort of, you know, just dumps everything to accumulate gold, which caused commodity prices to go down by 30% in 1873 alone. They would eventually go down by 50% over the next 20 years. You got prices falling systematically for 20 years. And it was all because of Bismarck's decision to bail out of silver.
2: And what was going on in terms of the U.S. and its relationship to its currency, to gold and silver?
0: Okay, the U.S. faced a little bit of a dilemma because it had taken itself off gold and silver during the Civil War.
2: Right.
0: You know, as all countries used to do, that if you want to finance the Civil War, you can't be worrying about, maintaining the value of your currency against gold and silver. In 1865, it decided that it was going to go back onto gold and silver at that point. But it, was going to go back onto gold because there had been so much. So the discoveries of gold have been so large that they did a calculation and said, you know, there's so much gold in the world. Why do we need to worry about silver? And the British are on gold. Why don't we just copy the British and go on to gold? And so they had taken the decision that they were going to go on to gold. And they set a date of 1879. When they were going to go back onto gold. The president, who by this time was Ulysses Grant, faced a dilemma. His long-run goal was to return to gold and reestablish the dollar as a serious currency, which involved keeping money tight for the next 5 or 6 years. On the other hand, the stock market had just collapsed. Railroad companies were defaulting, and that didn't seem like a good time to keep money tight. And in Congress, there was a bill passed, which became known as the Inflation Bill, which essentially said, let's just delay returning to gold. And this put Grant in a real dilemma. He sat up overnight trying to resolve, do I want to stick to my long-run goal of returning to gold and reestablishing the dollar as a serious currency, or do I want to respond to the exigencies of the moment and ease monetary policy and delay returning to gold? And he ended up choosing the former and essentially keeping money tight. So all the bankers were thrilled, and, you know, they wrote letters to the press saying, you know, he saved the U.S. currency. But anyone who borrowed money became very upset. And in the process, he split the Republican Party, because the Republican Party at that point was a coalition of Eastern rich folk and Western farmers and miners. And actually also, relatively little in the South. And he split the Republican Party in the middle, which would have massive political repercussions for the Republicans and for politics in the U.S. But, you know, he made his choice. It meant that commodity prices also fell in the U.S., and we got waves of foreclosures of farmers in the West.
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1: You had mentioned the contraction of credit and just now the commodity prices dropping, you know, in Europe and then in the U.S. How did that affect workers, farmers, and industry in general?
0: You know, if when commodity prices go down, or generally prices go down, if you borrowed money, you face increasing trouble servicing your debts. On the other hand, if you're a bondholder and, you know, you're a rich person in Boston and you own bonds or any sort of financial asset, probably not stocks, but, you know, you own government bonds, as prices go down, they rise in value. So you've created a schism in society between creditors and borrowers. And the borrowers were typically farmers and industrialists, and they faced increasing problems throughout the 1870s and 1880s. Meanwhile, bankers were feeling very pleased with themselves. The result was actually became most apparent in the politics, because in 1873 you get this crash. In 1874, I mean, it looked as if in 1872 the Republicans looked as if they were going to dominate the political scene for the next generation, two generations. They controlled the presidency. In the 1872 presidential election, the Democrats hadn't even fielded a candidate. The two candidates were Ulysses Grant, the sitting president, and a so-called liberal Republican, Horace Greeley. So the Republicans controlled the House, they controlled the Senate. It looked as if they would dominate politics. In 1874, because of Grant's decision to keep money tight and the split in the Republican Party, the Republicans lose the House in the largest ever swing, or the second largest ever swing in the House in history. That was followed in 1876 by the Republicans almost losing the presidency. They lost the popular vote. They also came close to losing the vote in the Electoral College and were only able to retain power, retain the presidency by a backroom deal that Republicans and and Democrats did in Congress, where they said, the Democrats said, okay, we will give you the presidency, because there were three states where there was great dispute about the Electoral College. It was a bit like 2020. We will give you the presidency, but in return, we want a pledge that you, as once the Republicans take over the presidency, and Rutherford Hayes was going to be the president, you withdraw all federal troops from the South, which would essentially mean the end of Reconstruction, any attempt by the federal government to impose sort of civil rights in the South, and the beginning of democratic resurgence in the South. And it's not hard to trace a line from there to the rise of Jim Crow laws. So it had massive political implications for how the U.S. would evolve politically.
2: I think we could do an entire show on the 1876 election, which is actually one of my favorite stories. It has wonderful images of Zachariah Chandler getting on a train with a suitcase full of money. The stories from 1876 are endless. But it's only part of this story. I found the discussion about Egypt and the role that the British government played there particularly interesting. Can you just talk a little bit about, you know, what happened there and how the British exerted their influence?
0: Okay. So you had the two countries that had borrowed the largest amount were Turkey, which had borrowed the Ottoman Empire, which had borrowed $1 billion, and Egypt, which had borrowed $500 million. And in both cases, the borrowing had gone into totally wasteful expenditures. The Ottoman Sultan had built, you know, lots of palaces. He'd become enamored with having a giant navy to take on the British Royal Navy. So, you know, there was the Ottoman Empire, you know, massively in debt, and he starts building dreadnoughts and trying to have the second largest navy in the world. Meanwhile, he was also gradually succumbing to mental instability. So he would only he insisted his members of his court only write in red ink. He would ask them to prostrate themselves. He increasingly lost touch with reality. Egypt was the other country, which was also run by an Eastern potentate, as they called them in those days, and it was the king or the ruler of Egypt had actually had a very liberal education. He'd gone to school in Paris, sort of wanted to emulate the French, thought that he would remake Cairo like Paris, build giant boulevards and, you know, lovely gardens, you know, and he's got his own sort of crazy notions. He builds himself also a 500-room palace. He has 14 wives and builds a palace for each one of them, which can house, you know, each of their entourages. So he builds the longest private yacht in the world, which was the longest private yacht for the next 100 years.
5: Whoa.
0: So he's, you know, he has his own problems. In 1875, they both default on their debts. In the case of Turkey, because the British needed the Ottoman Empire as a bulwark against the Russians to prevent the Russians getting to the Mediterranean, they were more lenient on the Ottomans. They forgave them half their debt, and even the other half they heavily discounted. So the Ottomans were able to negotiate, essentially because they were geopolitically very important. Egypt, not so much. And the Egyptians tried to negotiate a deal, and the British kept on insisting that they pay 100 cents on the dollar. They eventually conceded a bit and allowed them to pay only 80 cents or 90 cents on the dollar. There was outcry in Egypt. There was an attempt at a revolution. The ruler of Egypt was deposed and sent into exile. The British realized that they could not afford to have a revolution. And by this time, the Suez Canal had been built, and it was just too important to fall into hostile hands. So they invaded Egypt. And until then, there was a sort of there was a movement in Britain to sort of reduce British imperialism. You know, they had India, and they said, you know, we've got enough. We don't need to control the whole world. The invasion of Egypt sets off a whole second wave of British acquisition of territory in what became known as the Scramble for Africa. Britain's empire in Africa was acquired in the wake of the invasion of Egypt. Mm. They then, once they were in Egypt, they were stuck because they could never, they always thought, well, we'll withdraw from Egypt because we don't really want to run Egypt. That's too big a country to run. But it was, they always feared the political instability that would arise if they withdrew. So they felt compelled to stay, and they essentially stayed until the 1950s.
1: So the subtitle is the making of the modern world. In what ways did the crisis reshape history?
0: You know, I think three ways. The first is something that I have not talked about, but was the rise of anti-Semitism or a new form of anti-Semitism in Europe. That when the stock market bubble in Germany and Vienna imploded, everyone was looking for a scapegoat. And it was a time of real where everyone was trying to find someone to blame. They latched onto this rising community of Jewish merchants and financiers. So that was one. And until then, there'd been prejudice against Jews, there'd been laws against them, but they were gradually becoming emancipated. But now there was a new dimension, a totally new dimension, which was the economic dimension. So that was one. The second was what it did in the United States, which is essentially reestablish the Democratic Party in the South and leave a legacy of Jim Crow that would put back civil rights for 100 years. Thirdly, this rise of imperialism across the world. And, you know, these three forces would dominate history in all of these countries for the next 50 to 100 years.
2: I guess the other question I would have is the Bank of England was forced to raise its rates to the highest level in a century during the 1873 crisis. How would you say, does that compare in any way to the interest rates environment that we saw in 2022 to 2026? And, you know, what do we learn about the lag between monetary tightening and economic damage?
0: You know, the Bank of England did tighten, but only because they were concerned about Britain. They did not view their role as, being the central banker of the world. You know, no one had that role. They viewed their role as essentially worrying about British gold supply, and they were worried that whenever there was financial turmoil, gold would leave Britain. So That was the reason. And it was a very isolated thing. And it didn't really affect Britain very much. I thought you were going to ask about the Fed during 2008, when it reduced rates to zero and provided swap lines to every country, every major country in the world, swap lines, dollar swap lines, so essentially lent dollars, not only to its own banks, but to international banks. And that was a case of the Fed acting as the central bank to the rest of the world. And so I think we're in a very different environment. Now, the 2022 tightening, I think, was essentially the first step to the Fed deciding that it has taken too global a role. Mm-hmm. And we hear from Kevin Warsh, the new chairman of the Fed, that he wants to see a smaller footprint for the Fed. So I think if we do get another financial crisis, which we will, you will see a much less prominent role for the Fed going forward.
2: The book is 1873, The Rothschilds, The First Great Depression, and the Making of the Modern World. Thanks for spending so much time with us this morning.
0: Well, thank you to both of you. This is fascinating.
2: We agree. We'll be right back after this.
5: We'd like to say thank you to all our listeners for joining us this morning. We appreciate you. And a big thank you to our sponsors, without whom we couldn't bring you this show. Columbus Pacific Development with Pendry Residences, San Francisco Design, and America First Credit Union. And of course, we'd like to thank our guest, Pulitzer Prize-winning author Liaquat Ahmed. Next week on Mountain Money, we have author Michael Pollack. His book is Sidewalk Nation, The Life and Law of America's Most Overlooked Resource. I know what you're thinking. Hey, it's just a sidewalk. We walk on it. It's super simple. But the legal implications on who owns it, who's responsible for it, quite fascinating. 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
6: Would like to recognize
7: there was a pause in attacks between the United States and Iran over the weekend. The U.S. says the halt is giving space for potential negotiations. Here's NPR's Jane Arraf.
8: The U.S. ambassador to the U.N., Mike Waltz, told NBC the pause is meant to give, quote, talks some space. Iran was a bit more reticent. Foreign Ministry spokesman Ismail Baghaei said mediators were exchanging messages, but there were no negotiations with the U.S. going on, and Iran had not requested a return to talks. And while Iran has paused attacks in Jordan and the Gulf, most of them aimed at U.S. bases, its Yemeni allies have not. Yemen's Houthi rebels said they struck Saudi oil assets over the weekend to reinforce their control over a second shipping lane, Bab al-Mandeb. Jane Arraf, NPR News, Amman.
7: Israeli Prime Minister Benjamin Netanyahu plans to visit with President Trump tomorrow in Washington. He's expected to urge the U.S. to continue its military campaign against Iran. But President Trump's attempting to bring U.S. hostilities with Iran to an end at a time when he's facing low public approval ratings over the war, gas prices, and his overall handling of the U.S. economy, according to polls. Several shooting victims have been or are being released from the hospital today following a mass shooting at a food festival in Seattle, Washington. Yesterday, three people were killed. Police say one person was arrested, but a second person may also be involved. Casey Martin with member station KUOW is following the investigation into the shooting near the Space Needle.
9: Local police said they're getting help from the State Patrol and also the FBI. The park is closed and will be for a while, they said. And now police need the public's help for video, as there were no surveillance cameras right where the shooting happened. So that will be an ongoing conversation about public safety here.
7: That's Casey Martin reporting. The Gordie Howe International Bridge between Detroit and Windsor in Ontario, Canada, is reopening today. As Alex McLennan of member station WDET tells us, it comes amid political tension between Canada and the U.S.
10: U.S. officials were not invited to a ribbon-cutting ceremony for the span held in Ontario after Donald Trump placed 50% tariffs on Canada. Still, Canadian officials are highlighting the Gordie Howe Bridge as a testament to the relationship between the two countries. Mark Wiseman is Canada's ambassador to the U.S.
11: Where we stand today is truly one region. It is a place of two nations with a shared community.
10: The new span will give drivers crossing the Detroit River an alternative to the existing Ambassador Bridge, which has been the corridor's only option for commercial truck drivers for nearly a century. For NPR News, I'm Alex McLennan in Detroit.
7: U.S. stocks mixed with the Dow up 123 now, and the NASDAQ is down more than 100 points. You're listening to NPR News. Five states are set to hold primaries a week from tomorrow. One of them is a battleground state of Michigan. It's where President Trump's expected to defend his handling of the economy when he visits Milford today. His sweeping tariffs have affected many businesses in the state that voted for Trump in 2024. Many Native American languages are at risk of vanishing, but NPR's Caden Mills met a 12-year-old in Michigan who's hoping to change that.
12: In Michigan's Upper Peninsula, Holden Hoy is building a robot that speaks the Ojibwe language.
13: I was already a big fan of robotics, and I'm Ojibwe, so I've always wanted to say the Ojibwe language.
12: Hoy's robot sort of resembles a mini R2-D2 from Star Wars, if he was designed in Native American woodland florals.
13: It's fun because you can have like a personalized little robot buddy on your shoulder, but it also teaches you Ojibwe.
12: You can ask it things like, how do you say bear in Ojibwe? And it'll respond,
14: Mukwa means bear.
12: Hoy says it's important to protect the language because
13: generation after generation is based around this culture. The language is the culture.
12: Caden Mills, NPR News, Sault Ste. Marie, Michigan.
7: France and Spain are bracing for higher temperatures later this week and even more unbearable heat wave. The stretch of hot weather and little rainfall have contributed to historic wildfires and forced hundreds of thousands of people to evacuate. In Spain, firefighters say the flames have become so dangerous they've been unable to tackle them head on. However, some sign of relief today in southwestern France, with some indication that a fire in that region has slowed. You're listening to NPR News.
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16: 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I'm Kenny V, and I'm going to be your live DJ for the next couple hours. We're going to have a bunch of bangers hitting you, but before we get to that, let's check out some weather. It seems like we're going to have some more scattered thunderstorms throughout this week, giving us some highs starting off today in the 90s, and that's going to keep at a maintaining level around 90 to 89 in the Park City Municipal. And it will mainly be thunderstorming in the evenings, but there still could be chances of scattered showers throughout the week, so keep that in mind for your outdoor activities. As over in the Hebert Valley, it is similar temperatures and as well similar forecast for the weather. It's going to be a bit more scattered storms, and they will as well be a little bit higher. They're going to reach a high of 96 today Fahrenheit, and then later on this week potentially getting to 100 degrees Fahrenheit of a high around Friday. So bear that in mind, people. It may be toasty, and it's definitely humid out with all these monsoon rains. So keep that in mind while you're planning out your week and your travels. But as always, we're here at KPCW to play you some awesome music. So let's get back into it. Thank you for listening. I'm Kenny V.
6: This hour of programming is brought to you in part by the generosity of our Broadcasters Club. KPCW would like to recognize Broadcasters Club members Joyce Mullen and Todd Stevenson, Richard and Joe Neff, Jeff and Karen Nielsen, Teddy and Risa Offit, As we celebrate 46 years on air, thank you for investing in KPCW's past, present, and future.

0: That was Wild Child by the Black Keys, and before that we had some Neil Young playing. And before we get into our PSA, the traffic's looking pretty casual around the Park City Municipal, and then same thing with the Heber Valley. We do have some slight congestion still going on due to the construction behind Rockport, but that seems to be all that we really got on our radar. Now going into our first daily PSA. On Next This Green Earth, we take you from Central Park in New York City to India. First, we hear from filmmaker Penny Lane about her latest documentary titled Wild Inside. The film shares the remarkable story of beloved Eurasian eagle owl called Flacco, who, when released from Central Park Zoo, set off on a year-long odyssey through Manhattan. The film raises questions about captivity, animal instincts, and how we as humans can be better neighbors to wildlife. Then they'll speak with Executive Director of Wildlife SOS, Nikki Sharp, who delves into the world of captivity wildlife in India. She'll share more about the organization and how it's addressing coexistence through the lens of conservation and the welfare of both humans and wildlife. That's on the next This Green Earth, Tuesday in the 9 a.m. hour, right here on KPCW. Don't miss it. Before we get back into our lineup of music, we got a quick spot block from our sponsors. Thank you for listening to KPCW. Next up, we got Lying Through Their Teeth by the Crooked Kings.
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0: That was I Did It For Love by The Lone Below. Fun factoid is that the songwriter William, he originally wrote in his journals while his wife was suffering a tad bit of paralysis from a horse riding accident, and due to his friends encouraging him to learn the guitar, he turned those journal entries into songs with his beloved. The more you know today. While we are getting into our lost and found, and I hope you all can keep finding what you have lost, we're going to start off by helping Mary Kay Bernasconi find her little black and white 5-year-old female kitty cat who has a small bell collar. Her name is Boots. She was lost over in the Silver Creek Lower Midway area of Park City. If you find said little kitty, please call Mary Kay at 435-901-2302. And we also have Demir Vukovic. He has lost his prescription eyeglasses, thin metal frames. He lost them around the Main Street area. If you could give Demir a call at 213-748-3134, he would greatly appreciate it. And lastly, Mitchell Payne has lost their Jeep key with a bottle opener. They lost it around the 19th of July in the City Park area. If you find said Jeep keys with a bottle opener, go ahead and give Mitchell Payne a call at 435-513-1870. And again, folks, if you ever have anything lost around this city municipal, give us a call and we'll do our best to try to help you track it down and get it found to you. 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Before we get into some Led Zeppelin, here is a quick word from our sponsors before we get into the rain song.
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0: That was I Will Follow You Into the Dark by Death Cab for Cutie. One of the top favorite songs of the early 2000s of my own, to be honest. And we are going to be getting into our second PSA of the hour. We got an awesome watercoloring class in the Summit County Garden with Bridget Mainhold. This is happening August 5th, 2026, and that is over in the Summit County Gardens. It is going to be a $60 entry fee, and the class starts at 6 p.m. and goes till 8 p.m. The address is 4056 Shadow Mountain Drive. Join local artist Bridget Mainhold for an evening of watercolor painting at the Community Gardens. You will learn how to take your time in nature, use your observational skills, and turn those impressions into art. This class takes advantage of the beautiful community garden at peak season with the surrounding mountains as our inspiration. You will explore how to transform what you see in nature into a memorable painting, plus go over supplies and basic watercolor skills. This class is open to all skill levels, as meaning that all are welcome. So join Bridget Mainhold over there on August 5th, that is a Wednesday, for her watercoloring class over at the Summit County Gardens. And make sure that you keep your creativity alive and running fruitfully. That is the best way to stay young, as well as getting out there and getting at it. And before we go into our next block of music, we're going to have a little tidbit from our sponsors. But when we do get back into it, it will be 8-Bit The Black Seeds. 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

That was Love Me Not by Grace Porter. What we got coming up next is local artist Rich Wineman and Lisa Niederham. Lisa Niederham. And that is going to be in memory of their late past son, whose memorial was this Sunday over at Quinn's Junction. And that's going to be happening annually in the Park City Municipal. Here is Slow Down. Enjoy.

0: Wake up to the Marketplace Morning Report every weekday during Morning Edition in the local news hour here on KPCW. 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
3: 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We appreciate you tuning in to our hour. And the time is currently 11 o'clock. And we just want to remind you to slow down and enjoy the beauty of life around you while it's happening. You never know when you might not get the chance again to enjoy it through the same frame. And we appreciate our sponsors over here at KPCW. And before we go into NPR, I just want to thank you all for listening. 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I am Kenny V. Thank you for tuning in. Or not.

0: That was the classic Elton John with I'm Still Standing. And we're going to get into our PSA a little early right here. We got the Mountain Life tuning in to this Wednesday at 9 a.m. This week, Lynn Peoples, journalist and authority on circadian rhythms, talks about new legislation around daylight saving time and how it might affect all of us in the seasons ahead. Then, as a part of the Live Like Sam Resilient Youth Series, they'll welcome Amy Livington, a new executive director of the Egyptian Youth Theater Program, to discuss creative activities such as theater can build community and life skills for young people, as well as revealing their hidden talents. That's The Mountain Life this Wednesday at 9 a.m. hour slot right here on KPCW. We also got a good list of free concerts and activities coming up in this next bit, especially starting in August. We have the Raccoon Rodeo Silver Lake Lawn at Deer Valley. That is at 1 p.m. the 1st of August. We also have local legend Rick Gerber. He is playing at Sites, the Sarah Stage at Minor Park, and this is going to be at 3:30 p.m. So block out your hours and block out your times and check out what we got around here for live free music, because we got a bunch of it. And speaking of music, we're going to go into Freaking Out by Michigander, but first, here's a quick word from our sponsors.
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That was Friend of the Devil by the Grateful Dead. And speaking of Rick Gerber's free concert, here is an upcoming song by him, All Is Askew, followed by Back to Friends by Somber. Thank you for listening to KPCW. I'm Kenny V.

0: That was Back to Friends by Somber, and it is currently 11:30, which means it is time for our Lost and Found Hour. We are going to start off with a little bit more of what's going on more recently. We have Janine Shaw has lost her POC sunglasses with white arms on the lower third of Jenny's Trail, the PCMR. She lost that yesterday. If you could give her a call at 989-277-2904, she would greatly appreciate it. Beth Vivo has found a tan wallet belonging to Julie Weldon. She found that on the 4th of July. If you could give her a call, if it is your wallet, Julie, at 254-644-0712. And lastly for the hour, we have Stacy Sacken, who has lost their Savannah cat. It is male gray with black spots, has a harness and an air tag. It is as well chipped, and this kitty has escaped in the Old Ranch Road area. If you could give Stacy a call if you have found her kitty at 773-251-1445, she would greatly appreciate it. And remember, folks, if you can't find anything or need help finding anything, give us a call here at KPCW and we will do our best to help you locate it. And speaking of upcoming concerts, we have Made You Look by Meghan Trainor coming right up here after a word from our sponsors.
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2: 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Recreation, Arts, and Parks Cultural Grant supports organizations that enrich the overall quality of life for residents throughout the county.

That was Dear Prudence by the Beatles. And we got a request coming in by our other on-air DJ, Dave, who's out in Switzerland. He has requested Driver 8 by REM. Hope you enjoy, Dave. We miss you lots over here.

'Cause it takes a boy to live, takes a man to pretend he was there. So then we grew a little and knew a lot, and now we demonstrated it to the cops. And all the things we said, we were self-assured. 'Cause it's a long

0: That was Flowers in Your Hair by the Lumineers. We are going with a nice soft rock indie for the vibe today, apparently, which is a little off from what I normally am on, a little more harder rock and roll, but we enjoy it here. We are getting into our PSA. The time is currently 11:45. And what we got on our schedule for tomorrow, Tuesday, July 8th, 2026, is the 30th annual Rally for a Cure. The Park City Golf Club is holding a rally over in the Thanes Canyon Drive, Park City, Utah. Golfers and non-golfers alike are invited to participate in Park City's Women's Nine-Hole Golf League's 30th annual Rally for a Cure, a fundraiser for women's health on July 8th that is in Park City's Golf Club. The event includes an opportunity drawing of more than 30 donated baskets featuring themes from picnics to spa treatments to golf outings, including rounds. Contributions to participate begin at $5. $5. Last year, the rally raised over $22,000. Holy cow. 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We greatly appreciate you gals and the fundraising you are holding for a cure that we hope to find very soon. And we are getting here into the end of my hour, and we're going to try to knock your socks off with the next tunes we got. We're going to start it off with Californication by the Red Hot Chili Peppers. But first, a word from our sponsors.
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That was This Head I Hold by The Electric Guest, one of my all-time favorite songs. And ending out the hour, we got You Got to Lose by The Black Keys. I'm Kenny V, and I greatly appreciate you tuning in to KPCW.

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3: 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I am sadly signing off for the day, but I'll be back Thursday. But send in your requests to the other DJs. We greatly appreciate it. And I hope y'all have a beautiful day. Make sure to put some sunscreen on and stay hydrated. Be kind to those around you. Pet the puppies. Smell the flowers. And most importantly, stay classy, KPCW. Thank you for listening.

0: Live from NPR News, I'm Lakshmi Singh. Israeli Prime Minister Benjamin Netanyahu travels to the U.S. today for a meeting this week with President Trump, who paused U.S. military operations with Iran over the weekend. NPR's Emily Fang has the latest from Tel Aviv.
1: Friction between Trump and Netanyahu has been growing. Netanyahu is being accused by his critics in Israel of fracturing his relationship with the U.S. and failing to stop the U.S. from signing a nuclear energy agreement with rival Saudi Arabia last week. The U.S. has also been pushing Israel to withdraw from land inside Lebanon that Israel has occupied this year. Trump has criticized Israel for continuing to strike and demolish homes inside Lebanon after a ceasefire. Plus, another ceasefire with Iran last month was not popular in Israel. A survey released this week by an Israeli think tank finds Israelis consider a nuclear Iran plus conflict within Israeli society as the two biggest perceived threats to their country. Emily Fang, NPR News, Tel Aviv.
0: A candlelight vigil scheduled tonight in memory of the three people killed in a mass shooting during an annual food festival in Seattle yesterday. Several people were also wounded when gunfire erupted at the Seattle Center. One person's in custody. Police are searching for a second person who may have information about the shooting. Paige Browning of member station KUOW has more.
2: Crowds of people were mulling about, getting food from rows of food trucks, and around 6 p.m., gunshots were fired. Police say it appears two people were trying to shoot at each other, that this was some sort of fight that broke out. But in the chaos of the crowded scene, seven people were shot. And tragically, three of them died last night, one after being rushed to the hospital. And the four others who were injured received medical care of varying degrees, and they're in recovery.
0: That's Paige Browning reporting. The U.S. Citizenship and Immigration Services announced a new change to the asylum process that could result in more cases being sent to immigration court. NPR's Jimena Bustillo explains the goal is to reduce the backlog of cases, but lawyers warn people could get stuck in the court process.
3: Asylum is a protection immigrants can ask for once they are already in the country. Typically, they can apply at USCIS directly if they are here legally, like on a visa. The immigration court system is usually reserved for people who are already in the deportation process. But a new rule will allow USCIS officers to send cases to immigration court without interviewing the immigrant first. USCIS Director Joseph Edlow said in a statement that the asylum system has been exploited by people wanting a work permit and not with legitimate fear of persecution. But immigration lawyers warn that in immigration courts, asylum approvals are at a record low, and people with valid claims of persecution might be denied. Jimena Bustillo, NPR News, Washington.
0: You're listening to NPR News. More than 300,000 Haitians and several thousand Syrians living in the United States could lose their temporary protected status starting today. A U.S. Supreme Court ruling last month allowed the administration to end legal protections for people escaping violence and natural disasters in Haiti and Syria. A new survey finds 3 in 4 voters say the cost of childcare is a major problem. NPR's Jennifer Ludden reports it's among reasons affordability is a top issue this election year.
4: For parents who pay for childcare, more than a third say it's one of their top 2 expenses. That's according to a poll commissioned by the First 5 Years Fund, which advocates for expanding early learning and care. Nearly half of parents say childcare challenges affect their work. And it's not just them. Nearly 40% of all voters say they're affected when a colleague's childcare is disrupted. Nationally, there is a serious shortage of childcare, and in many places, it can cost more than housing or college tuition. A growing number of cities and states are committing money to expand free and subsidized childcare. They say their local economies depend on it. Critics argue it drives up government spending. Jennifer Ludden, NPR News, Washington.
0: The Grammy-winning singer and songwriter Carly Simon reveals in a statement that she has Parkinson's disease, and the 83-year-old has also shared she had been treated for skin cancer on her face and that she's become more self-conscious about being seen in public. But Simon says her new album reminded her that illness can change your life without becoming the whole of your life. It's NPR News.
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6: Good afternoon. It is 12:06 on this Monday, July 27th. You are listening to the KPCW Noon Report, and I'm Grace Dorfler. In Old Town Park City, we have partly cloudy skies, currently 82 degrees with a high of 90 this afternoon. There's a slight chance of thunderstorms through the rest of the day. In the Heber Valley, it's currently 87 degrees and partly cloudy with a high of 96, slight chance of storms there as well. It's going to be another few very warm days across the Wasatch Back. Highs will be in the upper 80s to low 90s in Park City and the mid to upper 90s in the Heber Valley. As far as traffic is concerned, in Summit County, it looks like there's a crash on eastbound I-80 up by Wanship. The shoulder is blocked, so please be sure to give them some room if you are traveling in that direction. Other than that, traffic looks relatively clear across the region. I'll let you know if that changes in the next half hour. But turning now to some local news, here in the studio with me is Summit County reporter Connor Thomas. Hi, Connor.
7: Hey, good morning. Good afternoon, Grace.
6: Thank you. We're here to talk a little bit about reports of a fatal stabbing along Deer Valley Drive on Pioneer Day. First of all, for listeners who might not be familiar, could you get us caught up with the basics of the case? What happened?
7: Yeah, this was a call that came in to the Park City Police Department early in the morning, July 24th at around 8:30 a.m. Officers say that there was a report of a stabbing at a residence in the 500 block of Deer Valley Drive. So that's a lower Deer Valley, really closer to Old Town and the Marsac roundabout. They responded, and there were multiple injured parties. As this was unfolding Friday, we weren't sure exactly what happened. We have a better picture now, but two people went to the hospital, and at 10:30 a.m., 34-year-old Damon Inman from Salt Lake County did succumb to his injuries. He died, and Saturday, officers announced that they had arrested a 38-year-old man, also from Salt Lake County. He's expected to be charged with Inman's murder.
6: Okay. What else do we know about the events leading up to the stabbing?
7: Yeah. Officers, when they make arrests, file paperwork in support of that arrest. That's common practice and required to show that they had probable cause, as it's termed, to detain whichever person they think committed the crime. Based on that paperwork in this case, we can see that Inman himself called 911 from the residence Friday morning and identified himself to dispatch, and he reported being stabbed by the man that they later arrested for this alleged murder, but the caller stopped responding to dispatch, according to arrest documents. So officers did enter the residence on Deer Valley Drive and, locate all the parties who appear to have been involved. Inman appears to have a deep stab wound to the chest, according to these arrest papers, and the medical examiner later determined that the cause of death was homicide, and writing that it was multiple sharp force injuries. So he may have been stabbed multiple times.
6: Okay. You mentioned these probable cause statements are filed. It's what police do, though, is different from actual charges.
7: Yeah, they have 72, they being the prosecutors, the Summit County Attorney's Office generally has 72 hours to file charges once someone has been booked at the Summit County Jail. And so we are expecting to see charging documents in this case soon, within a few days at least, or at most. Sometimes they can ask the judge for more time on that. It's unclear exactly when we will see those charging documents in this case. But again, we know that the suspect in this case, 38 years old, also of Salt Lake County, this property where the stabbing happened is listed as a short-term rental on Airbnb. Just additional details from these arrest documents, it's unclear what their state of mind was when this happened, but the man who's been arrested in this case allegedly said that Inman, the man who died, was a reptilian before he used a knife, according to officers, to stab him. There appear to have been more people at the residence who were trying to separate the two men. Sounds like a chaotic situation, and we hope to see more details as this case makes its way through the courts.
6: Okay. And, of course, KPCW reporters will continue to follow this case.
7: Yes.
6: Yeah, sounds good. And you can find the latest at kpcw.org. Connor, thanks.
7: Thank you.
6: We have been talking with Summit County reporter Connor Thomas. 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
6: It is 12:11. You are listening to the KPCW Noon Report. I'm Grace Dorfler. Utah recreation officials and the state medical examiner are urging Utahns to wear life jackets after recent drownings. At least 8 people have died in open water drowning incidents in Utah so far this year, according to state records. Corey Russo with the Medical Examiner's Office says wearing a life jacket is a small act that can prevent devastating tragedies for families. She says most drowning deaths are preventable. Russo also encourages Utahns to recreate responsibly, never swimming or boating alone. The Department of Natural Resources says about 90% of boating-related drowning victims were not wearing life jackets. DNR Major Steve Bullock says most people assume they can rely on their swimming skills, but he warns changing weather, alcohol use, fatigue, and equipment failures can quickly become emergencies. Bullock said Utah has a network of life jacket loan stations in state parks and other recreation areas that provide free access to the flotation devices. More information about the loan program can be found at kpcw.org. And the company that put $30 million into an unfinished condo building in Canyons Village has bought the property after its developer defaulted on the loan. KPCW's Connor Thomas has the update at Ascent Park City.
7: The 120-unit condominium development owned by Wolfgram Capital has sat unfinished for years in the Frostwood Village area of Canyons Village at Park City Mountain. Ochoa Capital bought the Ascent Park City at auction Wednesday. The company says in Summit County records that Wolfgram defaulted on a $30 million loan last October. The records also show Ochoa credited $24 million in outstanding debt toward the purchase, not additional cash. It's unclear if there were other bids. The Park City-based private credit group is working on plans to complete the Ascent, says partner Jason Meyer. He adds that Ochoa is evaluating the cost as well as options for people to recover their money. Ochoa was named in a July 15th lawsuit brought by 7 people who put thousands of dollars down as deposits on condos to block the auction. They allege Wolfgram began having issues with the Ascent project as early as 2021. Third District Judge Patricia Kundig allowed the sale, and the lawsuit remains pending as of July 24th. Ochoa and Wolfgram's subsidiaries, which are also named, have not responded in court. The plaintiffs want the court to find that they have an interest in the Ascent despite not having closed on their units. Wolfgram, a Texas-based private equity firm, also faces several other lawsuits from contractors. The Salt Lake Tribune reports their claims total up to $14 million. Summit County says Wolfgram's subsidiaries didn't pay tens of thousands in property taxes last year, including on units at the Ascent and Waldorf Astoria directly across the street. Wolfgram was founded in 2021, the same year that the Canyons Village Management Association says the Ascent broke ground. In 2022, it purchased the Waldorf Astoria Hotel for an undisclosed sum. At the time, Wolfgram promised to infuse $60 million in improvements into the property. The hotel remains in operation, but will lose its luxury Hilton branding next year. Real estate agent Wayne Levinson, who sells properties at the Waldorf, said in a February news release the hotel would most likely adopt different upscale branding sometime after April 2027. In 2028, a new Waldorf Astoria is slated to open at Deer Valley Resort's new East Village base, also home to a Four Seasons and a Grand Hyatt. Connor Thomas, KPCW News.
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6: It's 12:16. You are listening to the KPCW Noon Report. Across Wasatch counties, locals commemorated the 1847 arrival of Latter-day Saints in the Utah Territory with parades, picnics, and stories from the past. With sack races, trout fishing, and hot air balloon rides, Wasatch County families turned out in force for Pioneer Day. In Charleston, locals and visitors alike spent the holiday listening to live music, browsing local vendors' stands, and admiring an antique car show. Peggy McKenzie is a lifelong Charleston resident. She's been a quilter for two decades, and this year she made a patriotic-themed quilt for the town auction.
10: The committee came to me first and said, are you going to make a quilt for the auction I did last year? Mm-hmm. And she said, if you are, we'd really like it to be the 250-year. So I seen that panel at a fabric store, and I just thought that'll work out good.
6: She spent hours creating a quilt that depicts the founders signing the Declaration of Independence. Lehigh local Mandy Kitchen and her dad, Don Hoosier, showed off a gleaming green Buick. The car is from 1926, the same year Kitchen's grandmother was born.
11: Everything we did ourselves. We put the windows in. It took my dad an entire summer. My dad restored all the wheels. It took him a week a wheel to get done.
6: Hoosier says restoring the car took 19 years.
12: We call her Miss Marie after my mom. It's just been a great project, and it's been fun working with the family on it and doing it all.
6: Charleston's celebration included plenty of games for children and a laser light show instead of fireworks. In Wallsburg, families lined Main Street for the annual parade. A wagon labeled Mormon Trail 1847 rolled by, and horses clopped past with hooves painted red, white, and blue. Heber resident Lizzie Powell brought her young children to enjoy the festivities. The family moved to Utah from Arizona, which inspired Powell to get in touch with her roots.
13: On my father's mom's side, so my grandma's side, there's a lot of pioneers that came in. And so we're going to go home after this and go learn about them.
6: In Heber City, the Daughters of the Utah Pioneers marked the holiday by displaying a restored 1896 flag. It flew over the Heber Tabernacle the day Utah became a state. Latter-day Saint pioneers arrived in the Salt Lake Valley on July 24, 1847. It was another decade before pioneers began making settlements in the Heber Valley. And Utah Governor Spencer Cox has declared a state of emergency in Beaver, Paiute, and Sevier counties following destructive wildfires and severe flooding. It activates Utah's emergency operations plan, allowing the state to deploy additional resources, support local recovery efforts, and request federal assistance if needed. Recent heavy storms brought water and debris across wildfire burn scars, damaging homes, closing roads, and contaminating local drinking water. State officials say flooding and debris flow risks will continue, especially near burn scars, until monsoon season ends in Utah. The emergency declaration Cox announced July 22nd is in effect for the southern Utah areas for 30 days. 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We'll have more local news after this.
14: Fred Tackett and Scott Sherrard of Little Feet. These talented musicians and songwriters have stepped out of the electric swamp boogie of Little Feet and hitting the road with a couple of acoustic guitars, along with some great songs and stories, on the Egyptian Theater stage July 30th through August 2nd. For more information, you can go online to parkcityshows.com or call the box office at 855-745-SHOW. The Egyptian Theater is a nonprofit organization and a KPCW supporter.
6: It is 12:20. 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A Park City music festival is taking a healing approach to the industry. KPCW's Ula Britt Libre reports on its efforts to pair live performances with conversations about mental health, recovery, and building a lasting career.
15: Song Summit will bring music, film, food, and mindfulness to Park City August 27th through 29th. Guests can see artists including Jim James of My Morning Jacket, eat food prepared by celebrity chefs, and take yoga classes at Library Field. This year's festival also expands Summit Rising, a Song Summit Foundation mentorship program that pairs emerging musicians with established artists. Summit Rising Program Manager Ford Huntington says the goal is to help young musicians navigate show business.
16: There's kind of a big bridge from starting to play music and starting to work in the industry to actually having a sustainable career. And I think that a lot of people, they get kind of lost in the middle there. And so we're kind of trying to give them introductions to how processes run in the music industry, give them opportunities for mentorship.
15: Huntington says the program builds on the festival's focus: healing and substance use recovery.
16: Substance is so prevalent in the music industry in general. Like, it's probably one of the only industries in which it's like totally okay to just be on, like, be drinking on the job. Interacting with all these substances, it's not some huge taboo. And I think that lack of a line really can make it easy for people to kind of go off the end.
15: Along with songwriting workshops and performances, the 10 participants will meet with experienced artists to discuss career longevity, recovery, and wellness.
16: I think providing not only all these wellness resources for the artists, but also maybe giving them connection with other artists who've maybe been through the ringer with that stuff, just provides context and maybe makes it so they're not going to make the same mistake.
15: Paige Anderson, Song Summit Foundation co-founder and interim executive director, says she has seen the organization make a lasting impact on the community.
17: We hear constantly, this has really helped me in my wellness journey, or I got sober because of what you're doing. And so you see that true impact, and that's really what keeps us going.
15: The Song Summit has events across Park City from August 27th through 29th. Tickets and more information are available at kpcw.org. Ula Britt Libre, KPCW News.
6: Officials have removed the seals of five tribal nations from Bears Ears National Monument roadside signs. This comes after President Donald Trump greatly reduced the boundaries of the protected land July 13th. Emblems of the Hopi, Navajo Nation, Ute tribal, Indian Tribe of the Uinta and Ouray Reservation, Ute, Mountain Ute, and Zuni Nations were added to monument signs in 2022. That was the year the Biden administration set up a cooperative management agreement between the tribes and federal agencies. The compact ended July 13th as part of a Trump executive order that slashed the size of the national monument by 91%. Indigenous groups have said they were not consulted prior to the reduction. The Salt Lake Tribune reports the Bureau of Land Management also relocated the monument signs to reflect the new boundaries. The Bears Ears landscape is considered sacred by Indigenous peoples, but its boundaries have long been at the center of a political tug of war. President Barack Obama established the monument in 2016 to protect 1.3 million acres. Trump shrunk the monument in 2017, and Biden restored it to its original size in 2021. The president's latest action cuts Bears Ears to 121,000 acres. 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
18: 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We provide wildfire mitigation, tree work, and risk consultation to protect both forests and the communities that depend on them, serving Park City and surrounding areas. More information at alpineforestryutah.com. 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
6: It's 12:24. 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The shrinking Great Salt Lake could affect everything from Utah's health to the length of the ski season. KPCW's Ula Britt Libre reports a new Park City chapter of Grow the Flow is working to raise awareness about the lake's decline in the Wasatch Back.
19: Grow the Flow launched its Greater Park City chapter July 22nd. About 40 people came to the Park City Library to learn how to get involved. BYU ecology professor Ben Abbott founded the nonprofit in 2022 with the goal of funneling more water into the Great Salt Lake. It has since opened chapters across the state. Local chapter co-chair Kathy Van Dyke says the decline is not just a Salt Lake Valley problem. She says it is different from shrinking saline lakes around the world because of the millions of people living downwind.
20: When you understand where this leads, the Great Salt Lake being one of about 120 saline lakes in the world, most of them are in decline, and none has ever been saved. We must be the first.
19: Without intervention, Van Dyke says the dust from the lake bed could pose serious health risks to residents. She says it is contaminated from a century of mining. Van Dyke says the disappearing water also puts Utah's famous lake effect snow at risk, impacting the ski industry.
20: Probably 10 to 15% of our snowfall is because of the lake. And not only that, if the dust storms increase, and that's already happened to a degree, you get dust that settles on the snow. So the length of the ski season has changed simply because snow melts faster because the dust is darker.
19: She says Utahns would need to reduce water use by 30% to give the lake a 50-50 chance of recovery. Van Dyke says one of the simplest places to start is at home.
20: Water less. As they say, gold is the new green. Let your lawn be golden instead of green.
19: The Greater Park City Grow the Flow chapter will meet again August 24th in the Park City Library Community Room. Ulibert Libre, KPCW News.
6: Utah and more than 40 other states have reached an $18 million settlement with genetic testing company 23andMe following its 2025 bankruptcy. Utah's share of the settlement will top $460,000. That's separate from a $47 million class action settlement that will reimburse consumers in the Beehive State and around the country. 23andMe's bankruptcy followed a five-month data breach in 2025 that compromised the personal information of some 7 million customers. The information included identifying user data and genetic profiles. Utah Attorney General Derek Brown's office and the State Commerce Department announced the settlement July 22nd. The agreement also limits the company's future use of any genetic information it has retained. In a statement, Utah Department of Commerce Commissioner Margaret Bussey said it's important that companies understand their responsibility to protect the personal information of consumers. She said 23andMe didn't do enough to protect the sensitive and private information of its customers. 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
6: 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I'm Grace Dorfler. 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Taking one more look at the weather across the region, it's 83 degrees in Park City, partly cloudy skies with a high of 90 this afternoon, 87 in the Heber Valley with a high of 96. There is a slight chance of thunderstorms across the region. We have several more hot sunny days for the rest of the week with highs in the upper 80s to low 90s in Park City and the mid to upper 90s in the Heber Valley. 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

0: And of course, David Bowie wrapping up that set for us, coming out of the news with China Girl. Kacey Musgraves before that with Dry Spell, and Filter started things off with Take a Picture. 1242. Hey, everybody. It's Robin on the radio with you this afternoon till 3 o'clock. We've got 83 degrees right now in Park City. Slight chance of thunderstorms this afternoon. Just a stray one might come around. And otherwise, a lovely day ahead for us, and glad to have you along on the radio. Taking a look at the community calendar, the 30th annual Rally for a Cure is happening tomorrow at the Park City Golf Club. This is an opportunity for golfers and non-golfers alike to participate in the Park City Women's Nine-Hole Golf League's 30th annual Rally for a Cure. It's a fundraiser for women's health. It's happening tomorrow. It includes an opportunity drawing for 30 donated baskets, including themes from picnics to spa treatments to golf outings and even rounds of golf. 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

0: That's music from the guy named Henrik on KPCW, and the track's called The Bottom of It. It's a Fresh Track Friday replay. Before that, we had The Head and Heart with City of Angels. The National before that with This Isn't Helping, featuring Phoebe Bridges, and then Nathaniel Rateliff and the Night Sweats gave us Heartless, bringing us all up to 12:59 here at KPCW.
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0: From the community calendar, for you history buffs out there, there's a free lecture this afternoon at the Wasatch County Library in Heber City, which is a part of the celebration of Wasatch County Fair Days, exploring the rich history of one of the community's most treasured traditions. That would be rodeo. Join Brent Kelly as he shares stories and highlights from the history of the Wasatch County Rodeo and Fair Days. Brent Kelly was recognized with the 2025 Utah Treasurer Award for his outstanding contributions to the community. Why? For more than 50 years, he has served as the rodeo announcer and has been deeply involved with the Heber Valley Rodeo, the Wasatch County Rodeo, and the Professional Rodeo Cowboys Association in Wasatch County. Hear him speak this afternoon from 4 to 5 at the Wasatch County Library Bowcut Room. That's at 465 East, 1200 South in Heber City. This free presentation is a part of the Wasatch History Speaker Series and a Wasatch County Fair Days event. Well, thanks for listening this afternoon to us here at KPCW. I'm Robert on your radio. I'll be with you here till 3 o'clock. We have NPR News coming up with news headlines in a few seconds. Stay close. 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
3: Live from NPR News in Washington, I'm Lakshmi Singh. As of tomorrow, the U.S. and Israel will have been at war with Iran for 5 months. There is currently a pause in fighting. A regional official involved in mediation efforts but not authorized to speak publicly says concerted diplomacy is underway. The official says the U.S. and Iran want to return to an interim ceasefire deal that addresses flexibility in transit through the Strait of Hormuz, a vital global shipping route. There's concern Israeli Prime Minister Benjamin Netanyahu's meeting tomorrow at the White House could complicate matters. Netanyahu's facing heavy pressure from far-right leaders at home who want to maintain military pressure on Iran. Meanwhile, President Trump addressed reporters earlier today.
4: The people said, please don't shoot last night, the night before, two nights. Don't do it. You know, we're having good talks. So we'll see what happens. I think there's a good chance that something could happen. And if it does, good. If it doesn't, we go back to doing what we were doing 2 days ago.
3: President Trump on Air Force One en route to Michigan, where the president is defending his handling of the U.S. economy and sweeping tariffs, including new hefty levies against Canadian goods that stand to affect Michigan businesses. Michigan holds primaries next week. Former FBI Director Jim Comey is asking a judge to dismiss his indictment for posting a photo of seashells on a North Carolina beach. NPR's Kerry Johnson reports Comey argues that image cannot be considered a true threat.
5: Jim Comey says he thought shells that spelled out the numbers 8647 were clever political commentary, using restaurant slang to express opposition to the 47th president, Donald Trump. But the Justice Department turned Comey's Instagram post into a criminal prosecution, arguing the former FBI director made a serious threat against the president. In a new court filing, Comey's lawyers say that defies common sense and the First Amendment. Comey says he's being punished for criticizing Trump, and that forcing him to stand trial will chill free speech. DOJ tried and failed to bring another criminal case against Comey last year. Kerry Johnson, NPR News, Washington.
3: Seattle Mayor Katie Wilson says the suspect held in connection with yesterday's mass shooting is 15 years old. The teen is due to appear in court this afternoon. Wilson says police are still looking for a second person believed to have information about the shooting at an annual food festival. Three people were killed in the incident. Several people were wounded. Several victims were being discharged or have already been discharged from the hospital today. A candlelight vigil is scheduled tonight. This is NPR News. The Chinese government says it'll take, quote, all necessary measures if the U.S. imposes sanctions on Chinese artificial intelligence companies. Here's NPR's John Ruich.
6: China's Ministry of Commerce accuses the United States of disregarding facts and engaging in AI hegemony. It issued a warning that for any action that substantially harms China's interests, China will take all necessary measures to firmly safeguard its legitimate rights and interests. After the release earlier this month of a new and powerful Chinese AI model called Kimi K3, senior U.S. officials alleged that it had been trained by distilling cutting-edge U.S. models and threatened possible sanctions against Chinese firms that steal American intellectual property.
3: John Ruich reporting. Christopher Nolan's film The Odyssey is playing now on more than 25,000 screens worldwide. More from NPR's Bob Mondello.
7: Nolan superfans are touting the virtues of seeing The Odyssey on one of the mere 41 screens, 25 in the U.S. and another 16 abroad, that are equipped to play 70mm IMAX film, the format The Odyssey was shot in. But there are plenty of what the industry calls premium large format auditoriums, including digital IMAX and conventional 70mm. They represent about 1% of Odyssey showings, but because audiences are eager to see the film on the biggest possible screen, that 1% is pulling in 20% of ticket sales. That means that after creating special cameras so that Nolan could shoot The Odyssey entirely on IMAX film, which is a Hollywood first, the company now has a fresh challenge. It is racing to fill construction orders for dozens of new IMAX auditoriums. Bob Mondello, NPR News.
3: I'm Lakshmi Singh, NPR News.
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9: This hour of programming is brought to you in part by the generosity of our Broadcasters Club. KPCW would like to recognize Broadcasters Club members Hal and Diane Brierly, Dan Corcoran and Tamara Call, Tom and Susan Camburn, Jane and Jack Campbell. As we celebrate 46 years on air, thank you for investing in KPCW's past, present, and future.
0: Good afternoon. It's 106. I'm Robin on your radio this afternoon. Glad to be along. Taking a look outside, we have 86 degrees currently in Park City, looking for a high of 90 this afternoon. And as you can see, there is some clouds coming in and out. That brings us a slight chance of thunderstorms, maybe 10% today. Nothing significant. Tomorrow, we are looking for a high of 88 degrees, sunny, and then a chance of thunderstorms throughout the warming afternoon. Partly cloudy overnight, leading to another day with similar weather. Cooling off a bit from that 90 that we have today as we go through the week. We're edging down into the high 80s. Pretty much the same deal, though, on Wednesday, a chance of thunder showers in the afternoon. And then by the end of the week, all of that should clear out to sunny days and temperatures back up into the low 90s. Right now at the Heber Valley Airport, 92 degrees. Also a 10% chance of thunderstorms in the valley. 96 is the forecast high. Tonight, 20% chance of thunderstorms overnight with a low of 58 degrees. Kind of a carbon copy tomorrow, high of 95 with a slight chance of thunderstorms in the afternoon. Tuesday night should be pretty reasonable and calm at 57 degrees. And then Wednesday, unsettled weather again in the afternoon with a high of 95, and it all clears out for highs of 97 to 100 as we get into the end of the week. It's 108. We're going to get back to music. Lots of it coming your way. We've got Lost and Found at the bottom of the hour and love to play your requests. Call or text 435-655-8255. We're going to start this one off with Tom Petty, Captured Live.

Yeah, we'd like to break in and let you know that a caller just let us know that there's a power outage in the Junction Commons area, possibly also affecting Kimball Junction. So if you're headed in that direction, perhaps add a little time to your drive. Expect signals to possibly be down, and maybe some of the merchants that you're going to see might be having issues. Rocky Mountain Power says they should have the problem addressed by 3:30, but we'll keep our eye on it and bring you updates as we know more.

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3: Well, before the break, we heard from Radiohead with High and Dry, and Tom Petty and the Heartbreakers gave us a live version of Listen to Her Heart. It's now 1:17 at KPCW. Robin on your radio, glad to have you along. We are currently sitting at 86 degrees. There was a report of a power outage at Junction Commons and possibly including the area of the entire area down there. So keep your eyes open for signals that are out. Maybe drive a little slower, add a little time to your drive. Unclear exactly how widespread the power outage is right now, but Rocky Mountain Power says that they expect to have it addressed by 3:30. From the community calendar today, it's a warm one, and if your kids are feeling it, you might beat the heat by stopping by the Park City Library, where they offer the chance to make something unique, explore creativity, and enjoy a calm, air-conditioned environment for family, kids, and friends. They do this every Monday through the summer, starting at 2 p.m., so that's an idea for this afternoon. Well, we'll jump right back into the music. Here is Bonnie Raitt, who will be appearing later this summer at Red Butte Garden.

And that's Sam Fender with 17 Going Under on KPCW. Before that, Suki Waterhouse, Back in Love, and Bonnie Raitt started things off with Runaway. It's 1:30. We're going to do the Lost and Found in just a moment,

0: green small lambskin Chanel card holder with lots of stuff inside, cards and license and insurance cards, and the wallet to boot has sentimental value. Lost at the Deer Valley Silver Lake Lodge area, phone number 734-476-8741. Istia lost a Florida driver's license or somewhere around Walmart or near Chalet Drive Road. Phone number 941-518-0166. And last but not least, Ben found lots of keys, including car keys, large Florida aquarium tag. It has a Basin Recreation and EOS Fitness tag and a Summit County Library tag. And they were left near the big lake at Silver Springs. But if you have any questions, call Ben at 617-529-0640. And that's the Lost and Found Report for this hour. We do it every hour on the half hour during our music programming, but you can see what's lost and found at any time and place your own items on our website at kpcw.org.
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0: The Killers on KPCW with The Quiet Town. Before that, Brandi Carlile gave us Broken Horses and started things off with James McMurtry, If It Don't Bleed, taking us to 146 here on your hometown radio station, KPCW Park City. Robin in the saddle here until 3 o'clock. We are still watching the power outage in the Junction Commons area. It does look like it may have a couple other outages, possibly over on the other side of the road of Kimball Junction. I heard previously that stores were closed in the Walmart Center. So if you have any updates for us, if anything's changed, please call the station, 655-8255, and we'll pass it along. Otherwise, Rocky Mountain Power is saying that by 3:30, they should have this wrapped up. Listening note for you, tomorrow on the next This Green Earth, we're going to take you from Central Park to India. First, we'll be hearing from filmmaker Penny Lane about her latest documentary titled Wild Inside. The film shares the remarkable story of a beloved Eurasian eagle owl, you might have heard of it, called Flacco, who, when released from the Central Park Zoo, set off on a year-long odyssey through Manhattan. The film raises questions about captivity, animal instincts, and how we as humans can be better neighbors to wildlife. And then right after that, we'll hear from the executive director of Wildlife SOS, Nikki Sharp, who delves into the world of captive wildlife in India. She'll share more about their organization and how it's addressing coexistence through the lens of conservation and the welfare of both humans and wildlife. Sounds like a great show. It's all on This Green Earth tomorrow in the 9 o'clock hour right here on KPCW.
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0: That would be the Red Clay Strays with Demons in Your Choir. Before that, Dave Edmunds, I Hear You Knockin', and David Gray started things off with Sail Away. 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
1: Live from NPR News, I'm Lakshmi Singh. President Trump is in suburban Detroit, Michigan today, defending tariff policies in a battleground state where many businesses, including automakers, were adversely affected by the levies. The Republican leader attended an IndyCar drag race demonstration and gave a speech at a General Motors facility.
2: I placed historic tariffs on foreign producers and manufacturers, including a 25% tariff on foreign automobiles, something that no other president had the courage to ever do.
1: Early voting is underway for Michigan's primary next week, where Democrats face another ideological battle in the Senate race between their progressive and moderate flanks. The race pits former public health official Abdul El-Sayed against Congresswoman Haley Stevens. This is a Senate seat that the GOP hopes to flip in November, with the balance of power in that chamber at stake. The U.S. and Iran say they have paused attacks while diplomatic messages are being exchanged. However, Iran's allies in the region are still launching attacks. Here's NPR's Jane Arraf.
3: Jordan said Monday it shot down missiles in its airspace. It said one of them fell on a home in the Karak region after being intercepted. The Jordanian government said there were no injuries. There were no immediate claims of responsibility, but Iranian-backed militias in Iraq have been firing at U.S. military targets in Jordan. Meanwhile, the Saudi Defense Ministry said it intercepted drones launched from Iraq. Several Iraqi militias are part of a broad Iranian-backed alliance that includes Yemen, where Houthi rebels and Saudi Arabia have traded attacks. Jane Arraf, NPR News, Amman.
1: The four American service members most recently killed during renewed fighting between the U.S. and Iran are no longer listed as part of the Iran war death toll, according to the Associated Press. Their names, as well as dozens believed to be wounded during the conflict, have been shifted to a new category called Overseas Operations that's been added to the Defense Casualty Analysis System's website. Temporary protected status is expected to end today for at least 300,000 Haitians living and working in the U.S. Thousands more people from other countries also stand to be affected in the coming days. More from NPR's Jimena Bustillo.
4: Temporary protected status offers legal status that is not permanent, but does lift the threat of deportation. It is granted to individuals from countries that the Secretary of Homeland Security determines are too dangerous for people to go home to. But the Trump administration has canceled TPS for several countries, including Haiti. That means that after this expected expiration, thousands of people may lose legal status and could be targeted for removal. The administration has encouraged people to move back to Haiti, but immigration advocates say the changes and moving deadlines have made life uncertain for TPS holders, their families, and their employers. Jimena Bustillo, NPR News, Washington.
1: This is NPR News. Authorities say police have arrested a 15-year-old following a festival shooting that killed three people and injured several others in Seattle. They're searching for a second suspect. Police Chief Sean Barnes says investigators believe the bullets that were fired were from two individuals that appeared to be firing at each other.
5: Our department has been taking a lot of steps to address gun violence this year, and those steps will be increased following this tragic incident last night at Seattle Center.
1: A candlelight vigil for the victims is scheduled to be held tonight. More than a million acres of mostly rangeland have now burned in Oregon. NPR's Kirk Sigler reports more than two dozen fires are stretching resources and causing thousands of people to evacuate.
6: The wildfires have closed highways across central and eastern Oregon, including stretches of Interstate 84 that links Boise, Idaho to Portland, Oregon. Most are burning in remote federal rangeland and on private ranches and are causing major headaches for ranchers who are having to move cattle away from the flames with sometimes no warning. Oregon is coming off its driest and warmest winter on record, with very little snowpack and now extremely dry fuels, including invasive grasses. The governor has declared states of emergency in multiple counties, and the state is now considered the top federal firefighting priority in the country. Kirk Sigler, NPR News, Boise.
1: U.S. stocks have ended the day mixed, with the Dow Jones Industrial Average closing up 262 points to end the day at 52,210. 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
0: Good afternoon. It's 2:06 now at KPCW Park City. It's Robin in your radio. Happy to have you listening this afternoon. Hope you like the music. Weather-wise, 84 degrees right now in Park City. We got a little break from the heat finally, but pretty humid out there. We're looking for a high of 90 possibly by the end of the afternoon, 10% chance of thundershowers lingering around, and 20% going into this evening. Looking for a low of 62 tonight. Tomorrow, pretty similar to today, I would say, although we're calling for a sunny morning followed by 30% chance of thunderstorms and cloud cover tomorrow afternoon. High of 88, 61 overnight. And then Wednesday, kind of the same picture as we go through. Later in the week, we warm up again to the low 90s. We should be 94 by Friday. Right now at the Heber Airport, we have 94 degrees. We're looking for a high of 96 in the Heber Valley this afternoon with a 10% chance of thunderstorms increasing to 20% tonight. Low of 58 tonight in the Heber Valley. High of 95 tomorrow, clear in the morning, chance of thunderstorms in the afternoon, and a partly cloudy evening on Tuesday night. Pretty much the same picture through the week, clearing out at the end of the week as temperatures warm up. We may hit 100 degrees Friday in the Heber Valley. Got more music for you. We're going to hear from Rich Wyman and also a track from Goose right after these words.
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0: That's a rocker from Rich Wyman, our own local artist, accompanied there by the guitar strings of Eddie Van Halen. Friends, I guess. Before that, Goose and Good to Be, all here on KPCW.
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3: 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I hope you'll join me.
0: 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To learn more about the program, there will be two open houses at the Park City Library Community Room on August 3rd and August 8th, starting at 5:30 p.m. Thanks for listening to KPCW this afternoon. Robin on your radio. We're going to hear a track from Death Cab for Cutie coming up. They're playing a concert this week. And then this one from Yes.

0: off with It Can Happen, taking us to 2:32, which means it's time for the Lost and Found Report. Well, if you're like me, you enjoy somehow, ironically, the Lost and Found Report, because it just brings a little bit of humor to the day, the things that people lose in the descriptions of the items and where they might be. We'll start with this one. Ron lost a wallet, and the description of the location is fell into some trees. So do that what you will. Phone number 512-470-5347. Dan lost a outdoor research sun hat in the Wooden Shoe Park area at Paoa, 801-866-6463. Jamie was here near KPCW and the liquor store, China Bridge parking lot, and lost a white cloth glove with tiny pearl beads, and it's a right-handed glove. Phone number 406-671-5375. Janae lost a pair of Pac sunglasses with white arms on the lower third of Jenny's Trail at PCMR. Phone number 989-277-2904. And let's just do one more. Amy, to fill out our complete list of lost items in this hour, lost a Kuat burlap bag with keys and wrench for a bike rack somewhere around the Ranch Place area. 732-522-2368. As always, you can find all the items we have, both lost and found, and place your own on our website at kpcw.org.
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0: couple of violin-centric songs there, and a part of the curated and eclectic mix you expect from KPCW. That was Jean-Luc Ponty with New Country, a very fine electric violinist. And before that, The Who and their violin-centric piece from, oh, I'd say early 70s, called Baba O'Reilly. And we started off with Young the Giant and Different Kind of Love, all on KPCW.
1: Fred Tackett and Scott Sherrard of Little Feet. 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
0: From the community calendar, there's an ongoing series called Art Bar at Create PC, the local artist collective. And the latest installation of Art Bar is an opportunity to take better photos with your iPhone after one class. You will learn the elements of a striking photograph and how to create one. This class is coming up tomorrow. It's with Amy Eskind. You'll learn the basics of composing dramatic photos and become familiar with the fun iPhone camera features and editing tools. The discussion will include composition, editing tools, and more. So bring your iPhone. This is a hands-on class. Wine and light refreshments will be served. It's happening Tuesday, that's tomorrow, from 5 to 6:30 at Create PC, which is located at 1500 Kearns Boulevard here in Park City. Well, I've got one more set before Claire comes in at the top of the hour. We'll start with Annie Lennox.

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5: Live from NPR News in Washington, I'm Ryland Barton. The Trump administration is asking the Supreme Court to allow an executive order targeting mail-in voting to go into effect. The request follows an appeals court's decision that blocked the order in nearly half the country. The order tries to create a federal list of eligible voters for mail-in ballots. Democratic officials from 23 states and D.C. sued, arguing that election rules are set by states and Congress, not the president. During a stop in Michigan today, President Trump touted his economic policies, saying they revived the American auto industry.
6: Today, I'm proud to say that the auto industry is back and America is back, and it's pulling Detroit and Michigan along with it. Our country is so successful, it's pulling it along.
5: Many Michigan businesses are dealing with the effects from tariffs Trump imposed against Canada and the rest of the world. Michigan's primary election is next week, and early voting is underway to nominate candidates for U.S. Senate and governor. The suburban Detroit community that's home to the GM facility where Trump spoke was once a Republican stronghold, but has leaned increasingly Democratic, backing Joe Biden in 2020 and Kamala Harris in 2024. With 99 days until the midterm elections, NPR's Mara Liasson reports on where things stand for both parties.
7: To win a majority in the House of Representatives, Democrats need a net pickup of 3 seats. To win a majority in the Senate, Democrats need a net pickup of 4 seats. Republicans are facing strong headwinds. President Trump's approval rating is under 40%. Voters are sour on the economy, and they blame the Iran war and Trump's tariffs for keeping prices high at the pump and the grocery store. But Republicans have some structural advantages, too. They've raised much more money than Democrats. Democrats have the advantage of enthusiasm. Democratic voters have been turning out in larger numbers than Republicans in primaries and special elections this year. Mara Liasson, NPR News.
5: Seattle police say they've arrested a 15-year-old boy in connection with yesterday's shooting at a crowded food festival that left 3 people dead. Freddie Menades of member station KNKX reports police are searching for a second shooter.
8: Police say a 19-year-old man and a 44-year-old man died at the scene. A 56-year-old woman was later declared dead at a nearby hospital. Seattle Police Chief Sean Barnes says law enforcement disarmed a person who was actively firing a weapon into a crowd.
9: We believe that the bullets that were fired were from 2 individuals who appeared to be firing at one another. And as the mayor stated, a 15-year-old suspect was taken into custody.
8: Police are asking for witnesses to come forward with any information about the second suspect. At least 4 people were injured in the shooting, including a 2-year-old boy who remains in the hospital. For NPR News, I'm Freddie Monades in Seattle.
5: Stocks drifted to a mixed close on Wall Street today, and oil prices fell after the U.S. and Iran paused their attacks. This is NPR.
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13: And this is your present. It is time for the show. It's the Local View, everybody. Thank you so much for tuning in. This is Claire Wiley with you for the next couple hours, and we're going to have some fun together to kick off this week. I can't believe it's already the end of July. I said this at the end of June. It's incredible and it's crazy. I hope you are soaking up this summer, all these summer days. And thank you so much for keeping us on your dial along the way. We appreciate you. We love this community and we love all of those listening who have an attachment to this community and are listening around the nation and the world. Here's a big shout out to you. Thank you for keeping KPCW on your dial. Let's talk about what's happening here, though, right surrounding our four walls here in Sweet Alley. We're going to talk about the weather, my friends. It is 96 degrees in Heber Valley, right outside the studios of KPCW. It actually feels nice today compared to how it's been this weekend. 83 degrees is where we land right now. We've got lots of cloud cover out there, which is really helping with everything. We do still keep that 10% chance of showers and thunderstorms this afternoon. They're saying that we could get up to 90, though, but if the cloud cover dissipates, that's probably what will happen. Tonight, a slight chance of showers and thunderstorms. We're taking it up to about 20% this evening, mostly cloudy with a low around 62. And Tuesday, 30% chance of showers and thunderstorms in the afternoon, otherwise mostly sunny with a high near 88 degrees. And Tuesday night, partly cloudy with the low around 61. Wednesday brings us a 20% chance of showers and thunderstorms in the afternoon, otherwise mostly sunny. High tops out at 89 degrees, and we've got a 10% chance of showers and thunderstorms in the early evening hours on Wednesday night, mostly clear with a low around 60 otherwise. And there you have it. That takes you through midweek. And now let's check out your roadways. Honestly, not much to report, which is always good news, right? Looks like things are moving along smoothly. If you see something else, give me a holler at 435-655-8255. There's a lot of fives in there, but it doesn't start with it. Let me know what's happening out there if you do see something, and we're not talking about it. We need to be. And also, that is the magic number if you want to request something. So let's do it. We're going to kick off this hour with a little Rolling Stones for you. This is Gimme Shelter.

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3: 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You are listening to KPCW Park City. We just heard from Steppenwolf and Magic Carpet Ride. Right before that, St. Paul and the Broken Bones. And that was Sushi and Coca-Cola, right sandwiched in the middle there, with the Rolling Stones and Gimme Shelter. And Joe just reminded me that it was Mick's birthday yesterday. So happy birthday, 83. Is the man, the myth, the legend with Rolling Stone. So there you go. Happy birthday, Mick. All right, let's get back into the tunes. Here's a little Monrovia for you. This one is called Heavy Foot.

0: Have you lost or found something? 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
1: And here we go. Here is your Lost and Found report. It looks like Neil has lost a blue Camelback fanny pack with Insta360 camera in there with a selfie stick and a sweatshirt. That was all lost at Canyons Village on the 24th of July. 239-821-8532 is the number to call for that. Also, it looks like Amy lost a burlap bag with keys and wrench for a bike rack in there. Ranch Place is where that was last seen on the 25th of July. 732-522-2368 is the number to call. And it looks like Darren has found a sup paddle found at Rockport Reservoir on the 24th of July. If you left yours there, 801-414-5979 is the number to call for that. And it looks like Dan lost an outdoor research sun hat that was lost at Wooden Shoe Park in Peoa, also on the 24th of July. Looks like a lot of things went missing last Friday. 801-866-6463 is the number to call for that. And you can check out all of our Lost and Found submissions. All you have to do is head on over to our website. That, of course, is kpcw.org. You can peruse them at your leisure and help someone out. Or, my friends, you can always put something on there yourself as well. All right, let's get back into the tunes now. You are listening to KPCW Park City, and I've got Elton John here. This is called The One, right here on KPCW.

0: tools to make them are being promoted all over social media. From American Public Media, this is Marketplace Tech. I'm Megan McCarty-Carino. A proliferation of AI apps that allow users to create sexualized images of real people have grown into a multi-million dollar industry. And social media platforms are serving as de facto gateways to these services, despite the fact that most prohibit the sharing or promotion of this kind of non-consensual intimate imagery. That's according to a new report from the Institute for Strategic Dialogue. Sina Laubenstein is their director of programs.
1: So we did a scoping exercise looking to see if we can find websites promoting these tools. And we've actually found pretty quickly 181 websites offering tools that allow users to upload images of real people, generate nudified images or videos based on those images. A lot of this traffic was also driven by social media platforms. And I'm not speaking of fringe platforms here and the so-called dark corners of the internet, but actually by platforms such as YouTube, X, Facebook, and Instagram, which served kind of like as gateways to these sites and to these tools. But what we've seen is that especially YouTube and X actually were driving forces.
0: These seem to pretty clearly violate the terms of service of all these mainstream social media platforms and app stores. And not only that, but non-consensual intimate imagery is illegal at the federal level under the Take It Down Act in the U.S., which is now being enforced, plus a large number of states also have laws banning this content. So why does it seem like it's so hard to police this stuff?
1: This tech has been around for years in various forms already. And already we can see new developments, AI companions, AI girlfriends, wearable devices, smart devices that are not covered by legislation. But what we've seen in this report is that, for example, these nudified tools and these websites are using payment options of often trusted sites such as PayPal, MasterCard or Visa, but then are routing it through crypto intermediaries, which are bypassing banking oversight. So should we look at banking mechanisms and oversight? We should look at other points of intervention. It's a whole ecosystem to take a look at. It's not just the platform. So I think also in terms of legislation, we need to have a more wholesome picture of it.
0: Earlier this month, we saw San Francisco's city attorney send a cease and desist letter to Apple and Google under California law, urging them to, you know, stop profiting from offering these kinds of nudify apps. How important do you think it is to sort of go after this at the app store level?
1: Using the law in California in this regard is definitely one more way to drive this forward. And rightfully so, the app stores are making money off of this and obviously should step up their game just as much as the platforms should.
0: That's Sina Laubenstein at the Institute for Strategic Dialogue. Jesus Alvarado produced this episode. I'm Megan McCarty-Carino, and that's Marketplace Tech. This is APM.
2: 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The time now is 3:36. You are listening to KPCW Park City. How's it going out there? Hope you're having an absolutely fabulous Monday, July 27th. And we are so glad you are hanging out with us here at KPCW. I'm Claire Wiley with you for just a little bit longer here. I guess not a little bit longer, a couple hours. We get to hang. And I want to hear from you. I really, really do. 435-655-8255. That's the number to call or text. And we will play these songs that you want to hear. In the meantime, we're going to talk about some of the concerts that are coming into town. We get really excited in the summer, especially around these parts, because we do get a lot of great acts coming through. We have a lot of fun out there, and live music is awesome. So we're going to talk about that in a little bit here. But first, here is Fits in the Tantrums. Out of My League.

And that was Fits in the Tantrums out of my league right here on KPCW. Let's talk about concerts coming to town. So much fun. We've got Death Cab for Cutie hanging out at Sandy Amphitheater. And Sandy, from Tuesday to Wednesday, you can see them. They're two nights. Alabama Shakes hits Red Butte Garden Amphitheater on July 29th. It looks like on the 30th, you can check out of Monsters and Men, Ogden Amphitheater. And on August 1st, Fred Tekkett and Scott Sherrard of Little Feet come to the Egyptian Theater and also KPCW. We're going to hear from them right here on our show, The Local View. So make sure you tune in for that. That's happening this week. And also, it looks like Fits in the Tantrums that we just heard from is going to hit up Red Butte Garden Amphitheater on August 2nd and back to Egyptian Theater on August 6th and 7th and 8th. The Smithereens are coming to the Egyptian Theater, and they are also going to hang with us on KPCW's The Local View. So make sure you keep your dial locked right here. It's a fun couple weeks coming up for us here on the radio station. And last week was a blast, too, with a bunch of different artists as well. So love it. And in honor of the Smithereens hanging out with us here at KPCW, here's A Girl Like You.

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6: Live from NPR News in Washington, I'm Ryland Barton. President Trump is asking the Supreme Court to allow the administration to carry out key parts of his executive order that calls for restricting voting by mail. As NPR's Hansi Lo Wong reports, a lower court found it to be unconstitutional.
7: Trump's order so far has not directly affected mail-in voting. It calls for the U.S. Postal Service to come up with lists of eligible voters and deliver mail-in ballots only to people on those lists. USPS is financial supporter of NPR. A federal judge in Boston found Trump's directives overstep his authority under the Constitution, which gives power to state legislatures and Congress to set federal election rules. The Trump administration is now asking the Supreme Court to pause the judge's ruling. The administration argues it's likely to win this legal fight because 23 mainly Democratic-led states challenged Trump's order before the order was fully carried out, making it too early for courts to weigh in. The Supreme Court is not expected to rule on the administration's emergency requests until next week. Hansi Lo Wong, NPR News.
6: Meanwhile, President Trump is calling on Republican Senate leader John Thune to keep senators in Washington and delay their August recess until they pass a strict proof of citizenship voting bill. The bill, known as the Save America Act, is a priority for Trump, even though it's become clear it doesn't have enough support to pass. Thune has repeatedly tried to move on from the issue. Israeli Prime Minister Benjamin Netanyahu is traveling to the U.S. today for a meeting with President Trump, who paused attacks against Iran over the weekend. NPR's Emily Fang reports.
8: Friction between Trump and Netanyahu has been growing. Netanyahu is being accused by his critics in Israel of fracturing his relationship with the U.S. and failing to stop the U.S. from signing a nuclear energy agreement with rival Saudi Arabia last week. The U.S. has also been pushing Israel to withdraw from land inside Lebanon that Israel has occupied this year. Trump has criticized Israel for continuing to strike and demolish homes inside Lebanon after a ceasefire. Plus, another ceasefire with Iran last month was not popular in Israel. A survey released this week by an Israeli think tank finds Israelis consider a nuclear Iran plus conflict within Israeli society as the two biggest perceived threats to their country. Emily Fang, NPR News, Tel Aviv.
6: The Chinese government says it will take, quote, all necessary measures if the U.S. imposes sanctions on Chinese AI companies. The U.S. alleges Chinese companies misuse American AI models to train their own systems. NPR's John Ruich reports.
9: China's Ministry of Commerce accuses the United States of disregarding facts and engaging in AI hegemony. It issued a warning that for any action that substantially harms China's interests, China will take all necessary measures to firmly safeguard its legitimate rights and interests. After the release earlier this month of a new and powerful Chinese AI model called Kimi K3, senior U.S. officials alleged that it had been trained by distilling cutting-edge U.S. models and threatened possible sanctions against Chinese firms that steal American intellectual property.
6: That's John Ruich. 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
13: 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A Summit County family is suing the Park City School District and former Superintendent Jill Gilday for alleged discrimination and racism. KPCW's Christine Weller has the latest.
14: Kelly and Ryan Bullitt filed a lawsuit July 23rd on behalf of their two children against Park City School District and Jill Gilday. Gilday served as superintendent for the district for 6 years and retired in 2024. The Bullitts allege their kids, who are African American and now 14 and 17 years old, faced discrimination and harassment while attending Ecker Hill Middle School and Treasure Mountain Junior High from 2021 to 2023. According to the Third District Court lawsuit, one child experienced at least 4 instances of harassment based on race, the other child at least 17 incidents. They include other students calling the kids racial slurs. Court documents say both children attended therapy and suffered extreme emotional distress due to the racial discrimination, including anxiety, fear, and depression. The lawsuit also cites a federal investigation that found over 180 incidents of harassment in the district from 2021 to 2023. The Bullitts and their two children were part of the U.S. Department of Education's Office for Civil Rights Anonymous Investigation. The office found the district did not, quote, take effective steps to eliminate a hostile environment based on race, including by not investigating all allegations of race-based harassment. The Bullitts are seeking compensation exceeding $300,000 and a jury trial. Christine Weller, KPCW News.
13: And Blue Sky Ranch's farm in Wanship is rebuilding after floodwaters destroyed an estimated $10,000 in crops. KPCW's Connor Thomas has more on the volunteer effort.
15: Gracie's farm director, Lindsay Gammon, and her staff were watching from inside their barn Wednesday, July 22nd, when the biggest rainstorm she can remember hit Wanship.
16: We had a river of water and mud and sludge come through the farm in kind of epic proportions. You know, at some times we had about 18 inches to 2 feet of water running through the farm.
15: The Western Wanship Farm is owned by Blue Sky Ranch. It's less than an acre in size on the south side of Old Lincoln Highway, attached to Blue Sky's equine rescue facility, and downhill from the rest of the resort's property. Gammon says hot and dry conditions have killed vegetation in the area, which loosened up the topsoil and created the conditions for a muddy, monsoon-fueled flash flood. The small farm sells produce at a store on site and ships it to 31 subscribers through its community-supported ag program. It also furnishes ingredients for Blue Sky's chefs and special events. Gammon estimates Gracie's lost $10,000 worth of crops. For those who want to lend a helping hand, besides patronizing Blue Sky's farm store, Gammon says the farm will be organizing volunteer cleanup days. Gracie's Farm will put out information about when and how to volunteer on its website and social media. Connor Thomas, KPCW News.
13: And the Park City Women's Nine-Hole Golf League will host its 30th annual Rally for a Cure tomorrow. KPCW's Leslie Thatcher has more on the opportunities for beginners and pros.
17: Park City golf professional Cynthia Brown launched the annual fundraiser 30 years ago. Since then, the Women's League has raised thousands of dollars to support breast cancer research, early detection, survivor care and support through a day of golf and community fundraising. Brown now serves as the chair of the nonprofit Playing for Life, which distributes proceeds from the event to Huntsman Cancer Institute, the People's Health Clinic, and Image Reborn. Tournament organizer Callaway Zuccarello says the fundraiser has grown well beyond its origins.
18: Anybody in the community can swing by and participate in a few things, but mainly our opportunity to draw.
17: Community members can stop by the Park City Golf Club as early as 7:30 Tuesday morning to purchase tickets for the opportunity drawing, which features 9 prize baskets filled with spa, dining, and golf packages. Donations will be accepted until about 6 p.m. Entrants do not need to be present to win. Online donations are also being accepted outside of those times. The Park City Women's Nine-Hole League now has 375 members. League member Kathy Higginson says registration opens each March.
19: We just have a fun time. There are competitions, but they're not necessarily very serious competitions. We're just out there to have fun. And if you happen to have a lucky day, then you do get paid.
17: Higginson says the fundraiser also serves as a reminder that 1 in 8 women will be diagnosed with breast cancer during their lifetime. Leslie Thatcher, KPCW News.
13: We'll be back with more local news at 4:32.
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5: And the time now is 4:10, everybody. You are listening to KPCW Park City. We are well into the afternoon hours of this Monday, July 27th, and I hope this Monday is treating you like a Friday. All right, let's get into our weather, and then we're going to check your roadways, and then I'm going to get into the tunes and play some of your requests. Looking forward to it. Thank you for those, and keep them coming at 435-655-8255. All right, here we go. It is 94 degrees right now in the Heber Valley, right outside the studios of KPCW, right here on Sweet Alley in Park City. It's 86 degrees. We still have that 10% chance we could get some rain in here, partly sunny otherwise, with the high near 90 is what they're calling for. We might get up to that before it starts cooling off for the evening, but it only cools off to about a low of 62 this evening, so it's going to stay warm again tonight. Chance of precipitation tonight is 20%. There's going to be clouds in those skies overnight. Tuesday brings us a 30% chance of showers and thunderstorms in the afternoon hours. Otherwise, mostly sunny with a high near 88 tomorrow, so it's going to be warm again tomorrow. Tuesday night, partly cloudy at the low around 61, and Wednesday brings in a 20% chance we could get some showers and thunderstorms during the afternoon hours. Otherwise, mostly sunny. High tops out at 89 degrees. Wednesday evening, 10% chance of showers and thunderstorms, mostly clear with a low around 60. And as I look into the future, it looks like we're going to roll back into the 90s for the weekend. So it's going to be a hot one again this weekend. And in Heber Valley, it looks like it's going to get into the triple digits once we hit this weekend. So again, be prepared for that. It was hot this past weekend, and we're going to have another hot weekend ahead. Now let's check out your roadways. It looks like a little bit of a backup there at Kimball Junction. Generally happening around this time of day, so that is not huge news. Otherwise, it looks like there are no incidents to report and nothing else is severely backed up at this time. All right. Also, there was a power outage in the Kimball Junction area not too long ago, but apparently it didn't affect the street lights, but houses and a lot of the businesses, I guess. It did affect them. So everyone's back up and running, though. So that is good news. All right. Here you go. We're going to shout it out with Tears for Fears now on KPCW.

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1: 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We bring you information. We bring you the tunes. We do it all here at KPCW, and we're happy to do it. In fact, tomorrow morning, you can check out This Green Earth in the 9 a.m. hour. We're going to be taking you from Central Park in New York City to India. First, we hear from filmmaker Penny Lane about her latest documentary titled Wild Inside. The film shares a remarkable story of a beloved Eurasian eagle owl called Flacco, who, when released from the Central Park Zoo, set off on a year-long odyssey through Manhattan. You might remember the famous Flacco. And then we speak with Executive Director of Wildlife SOS. Nikki Sharp is going to be delving into the world of captive wildlife in India. She is sharing more about the organization and how it addresses coexistence through the lens of conservation and the welfare of both humans and wildlife. That's all on the next This Green Earth. It's Tuesdays in the 9 a.m. hour, and it's right here on KPCW. Hope you will stay tuned for that tomorrow morning. All right, here, my friends, this is something else special that we do here at KPCW. We do fresh tracks for your Friday to introduce you to new tunes. And this one's from a band called Chess Club. This is called Wedding of the Year.

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1: And here is your Lost and Found report. It looks like, let's see, Neil has lost a blue Camelback fanny pack with an Insta360 camera with selfie stick and a sweatshirt. That was in Canyons Village on the 24th of July. 239-821-8532 is the number to call for that. And it looks like Keith found a skateboard at City Park. It's been there for a few days, that is, just down from the baseball diamond, brand name, and the owner will know. So call and let Keith know what that brand name is. If you left your skateboard at City Park and been looking for it, Keith has it. It was on the 15th of July. 435-640-3975 is the number to call for that. And it looks like Amanda found a cross pendant at the Park City Mark on the 20th of July. 415-205-5252, if that's yours. All right, my friends, it is 4:30, and that means we are ready to tee up BBC headline news for you. That's going to come in to bring you the world news. And then we'll talk about what's happening right here in the Wasatch back with your local news. We keep you informed of everything that is going on in the world and in the Wasatch back on your local community radio station. So don't touch that dial. Keep it right here on KPCW Park City. 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
2: BBC News with Roisin Hasty. President Macron has described the wildfires raging near Bordeaux as the most severe crisis to face France since the Second World War. He promised to commit every available resource to contain the flames. Britain's new Prime Minister, Andy Burnham, has hosted his first foreign leader since taking office, President Zelensky of Ukraine. Mr. Burnham said the visit sent a clear message that UK support for Kyiv would continue. The UN body fighting AIDS says the world risks a resurgence of the HIV epidemic after global funding was cut by nearly a fifth last year. The agency said funding fell to about $7 billion, its lowest level in nearly two decades. The leader of the paramilitary Rapid Support Forces in Sudan, Mohamed Hamdan Dagalo, has told his fighters there's no longer any room for retreat after they lost a key road to the army. On Monday, the military captured a highway linking Khartoum with the besieged city of El Obeid. Police in Seattle now believe at least three suspects were involved in the deadly shooting at a food festival on Sunday night, and that one of them is among the three dead. A 15-year-old boy has been detained. The director of the International Monetary Fund has praised Argentina's improved economic standing since President Javier Milei took office. Mr. Milei has slashed public spending to try to lower inflation. The French beaches used for the Second World War D-Day landings have been named a UNESCO World Heritage Site. The Normandy assaults marked a crucial turning point in the fight against Nazi Germany. And the Italian footballing great Paolo Maldini has resigned from the National Football Federation barely 2 weeks after being tasked with a major overhaul of the sport's management. He quit after it was announced that his former teammate Andrea Pirlo was no longer a candidate to coach Italy's men's team. BBC News.
3: 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I'm Grace Dorfler, and this is your local news on the Local View.

0: Errors are expected to be complete by midday Tuesday or Wednesday morning at the latest. Hecht said a closure like this shouldn't happen again. The team plans to buy a new baler next year, which can do double the work.
1: It was 1997 when this baler was made. It is so old, it should have been retired years ago. I've worked it into next year's budget to secure a new baler.
0: Hecht said he's also excited for the nonprofit to move into a bigger, permanent home in the next couple of years. A larger space will help prevent the facility from being overloaded. The nonprofit is open Monday to Friday from 8 a.m. to 5:30 p.m. and Saturday from 8 a.m. to 5 p.m. Recycle Utah is a financial supporter of KPCW. Christine Weller, KPCW News.
2: Drivers headed to the airport may see delays and detours starting tomorrow as the Utah Department of Transportation continues its month-long project on I-215. Tuesday night, the ramps from 215 northbound to I-80 will close for more than a month to repave and repair bridges. Drivers traveling to the airport can use Bangor Highway, I-15, or State Route 201 as detours. And Utah's newest professional sports team has earned its second consecutive championship title. The Utah Talons, the Beehive State's professional women's softball team, claimed the Athletes Unlimited Softball League championship title in Texas Sunday after sweeping the Chicago Bandits 2-0. We'll be back with more local news at 5:05.
3: I'm Leslie Thatcher, and coming up tomorrow on the Local News Hour, I'll be checking in with Summit County Manager Shane Scott. He'll preview the agenda for Wednesday's meeting. With an update from Youth United, Park City Community Foundation CEO Joel Zero is joined by Youth Access Manager Junior Vieira and Summit County Fair Manager Tyler Orgill with details on the opening of the Summit County Fair this Friday. 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
5: 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The clouds keep rolling in. We'll see if we get a little bit of rain here in a few moments. It looks like it could happen, but always good to cool off in the afternoon, isn't it? All right. We welcome those rain clouds. Let's get more tunes in here for you. This is Florence and the Machine, Ship to Wreck. It's been very quiet on the request lines today. So if you are itching to hear a tune, I'm ready to play it for you. Let's do it together. 435-655-8255. Here's Florence and the Machine, now Ship to Wreck.

Florence and the Machine, Ship to Wreck, right here on KPCW. Thank you all for listening. I just got a call in from my friend Betsy to let me know, just out by Kimball Junction, and I think Walmart is still closed because of that power outage that happened there. So this just in moment that the doors are still shut there. Also a request in for Toto and Africa. So here you go. 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
1: 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So if you're coming this way, just make sure that you either have a little rain jacket or maybe an umbrella on you, because it is getting a little soggy in Old Town now. But again, it's been such a great number, I guess, of storms here in our community over the last couple weeks, and we certainly need it, so we'll take it. All right, how about a little Young the Giant now? This is The Walk Home right here on KPCW. 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
4: 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Okay, my friends, let's hand it on over now to Ryland with NPR News.
5: Live from NPR News in Washington, I'm Ryland Barton. President Trump spoke in Michigan today after visiting a General Motors site. He touted Republican policies in the swing state just over 3 months ahead of the midterms, as NPR's Danielle Kurtzleben reports.
6: The White House had promoted Trump's visit as related to his trade agenda and manufacturing in particular. However, his speech did not focus on those topics, but was instead wide-ranging. Trump spent significant time criticizing Democrats and at one point took aim at cities led by Democrats.
7: When they take something over, it's always dirty. The sidewalks are dirty. The people are, I hate to say this, not clean, okay?
6: Republican Congress members from Michigan also addressed the crowd. Ahead of the midterms, polls show voters modestly prefer Democrats in this year's congressional elections. Danielle Kurtzleben, NPR News.
5: Trump's visit came a week before Michigan's primary in the U.S. Senate race. Democrats face another ideological battle. Congresswoman Haley Stevens is running against public health official Abdul El-Sayed, who's more left-leaning. Trump has endorsed former Congressman Mike Rogers in the Republican primary. Temporary protected status is expected to end today for at least 300,000 Haitians living in the U.S. Thousands more people from other countries also stand to be affected in the coming days. NPR's Jimena Bustillo reports.
8: Temporary protected status offers legal status that is not permanent, but does lift the threat of deportation. It is granted to individuals from countries that the Secretary of Homeland Security determines are too dangerous for people to go home to. But the Trump administration has canceled TPS for several countries, including Haiti. That means that after this expected expiration, thousands of people may lose legal status and could be targeted for removal. The administration has encouraged people to move back to Haiti, but immigration advocates say the changes and moving deadlines have made life uncertain for TPS holders, their families, and their employers. Jimena Bustillo, NPR News, Washington.
5: Kentucky Republican Senator Mitch McConnell released another photo of himself today as he faces continued questions about his ability to serve. Kentucky Public Radio's Sylvia Goodman says the 84-year-old has given no news interviews since he was hospitalized more than a month ago.
9: McConnell has missed 38 roll call votes since he was hospitalized after falling and losing consciousness at his Washington, D.C. home. He says he is still undergoing vigorous rehabilitation and will have to miss this weekend's annual Fancy Farm picnic, a major political event in the state he's attended for decades. In a statement, McConnell says he is working hard to return to the Senate. Calls for more information on McConnell's health are ramping up, including from Kentucky's Democratic Governor Andy Beshear. The Office of the Attending Physician says congressional doctors are visiting McConnell daily, and he is completing daily physical therapy sessions to minimize his future risk of falls. For NPR News, I'm Sylvia Goodman in Louisville, Kentucky.
5: And from Washington, you're listening to NPR News.
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13: 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Wasatch County celebrated Pioneer Day with a one-of-a-kind artifact from the Valley's history. KPCW's Grace Dorfler reports locals pledged allegiance to a flag from 1896.
14: Whose bright stripes and bright stars through the pale.
15: The day that Utah became the 45th state in January 1896, Heber residents raised a huge flag over what's now City Hall. On Friday, as local Judy Milliner sang the national anthem, their descendants honored the 45-star flag again at the Daughters of the Utah Pioneers Museum on Main Street.
16: This is the beauty right here. If she could just talk to us, eh?
15: Museum director Lana Nielsen says the flag was a labor of love, woven using wool from Heber Valley sheep. When the daughters found it stashed in a bag, they brought in a flag expert who helped research its history and showed the group how to stabilize the flag against a fabric backing. Chapter President Diane Duke Turner says the flag has been stabilized in its current condition, not repaired, because the frays and holes tell its story. It took the group about a month to gently baste it to its new fabric background. Turner says when Utahns learned they had achieved statehood, people all over the state celebrated with parades, 21-gun salutes, church bells, and parties. Camas had a baseball game in the snow, and Park City had an impromptu parade. As for the Heber Valley's flag, it was well-loved and flew at many parades, Pioneer Day celebrations, and city events in the early years of statehood. Grace Dorfler, KPCW News.
13: And a Summit County ranch in the hills of East Hoytsville is now protected from future development. KPCW's Connor Thomas reports the Summit Land Conservancy secured a conservation easement on the land.
17: Founded in 1938, the East Hoytsville Range ranching outfit consists of 12 shareholders and their families who've raised livestock in northern Summit County for more than a century. The Summit Land Conservancy announced July 24th it has inked a conservation easement to protect 2,800 contiguous acres of their land.
18: We had the initial conversations 20 years ago. They came back to us in probably 2019.
17: The nonprofit Land Trust's CEO, Cheryl Fox, says federal government staffing cuts delayed the process, and East Hoytsville Range Company president Kent Pace adds that the COVID-19 pandemic threw a wrench in things, not to mention the federal government shutdowns. But shareholders' decision to preserve their land for agricultural use, not suburban development, was unanimous. They'll receive substantial tax benefits for foregoing development. Pace says the company hopes to pursue a water project so their cattle have something to drink.
19: No one wants to sell this ground. Nobody wants to chop it up. This is a way that we can keep it a ranching operation, but still afford us to do these maintenance operations.
17: As its name suggests, the East Hoytsville Range is a few miles east of the northern Summit County community of Hoytsville, up Spring Canyon Road. Summit Land Conservancy is a financial supporter of KPCW. Connor Thomas, KPCW News.
13: And the Park City Women's Nine-Hole Golf League's 30th annual Rally for a Cure is tomorrow. KPCW's Leslie Thatcher has more on the opportunities from beginner to pro.
3: Park City golf professional Cynthia Brown launched the annual fundraiser 30 years ago. Since then, the Women's League has raised thousands of dollars to support breast cancer research, early detection, survivor care and support through a day of golf and community fundraising. Brown now serves as the chair of the nonprofit Playing for Life, which distributes proceeds from the event to Huntsman Cancer Institute, the People's Health Clinic, and Image Reborn. Tournament organizer Callaway Zuccarello says the fundraiser has grown well beyond its origins.
20: Anybody in the community can swing by and participate in a few things.
3: Community members can stop by the Park City Golf Club as early as 7:30 Tuesday morning to purchase tickets for the opportunity drawing, which features 9 prize baskets. Donations will be accepted until about 6 p.m. Entrants do not need to be present to win. Online donations are also being accepted outside of those times. The Park City Women's Nine-Hole League now has 375 members. League member Kathy Higginson says registration opens each March.
21: We just have a fun time. There are competitions, but they're not necessarily very serious competitions. We're just out there to have fun. And if you happen to have a lucky day, then you do get paid.
3: Higginson says the fundraiser also serves as a reminder that 1 in 8 women will be diagnosed with breast cancer during their lifetime. Leslie Thatcher, KPCW News.
13: We'll be back with more local news at 5:32.
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4: And we have reached the 5:10 mark here at KPCW, and a little rain has come through, but it looks like it's starting to slow down here in the Wasatch Back as far as this area is concerned, but it did cool things off. It is 86 degrees right now in the Heber Valley, 79 degrees right outside the studios of KPCW, and it looks like we are going to have a 20% chance we could see a little bit more precipitation out there overnight, mostly cloudy with a low around 62 degrees. Tuesday brings us a 30% chance of showers and thunderstorms in the afternoon. Otherwise, we're going to be mostly sunny tomorrow with our high topping out at 88 degrees. So it's going to get warmer as the week goes on and into the weekend. We're going to hit a 61 low, partly cloudy skies tomorrow. Wednesday brings us a 20% chance of showers and thunderstorms in the afternoon hours, otherwise mostly sunny with a high near 89 degrees, and our low dips to about 60 degrees with a 10% chance of showers and thunderstorms in the evening hours on Wednesday night. And then as we roll into the weekend, again, temperatures start to rise, and it looks like in Heber, those temperatures might get into the triple digits this weekend, so just be aware of that. We're going to take a quick bird's eye view of what's happening out there with your roadways, and it looks like, from what I can see, everything is looking pretty good out there. Our arteries are moving smoothly throughout the Wasatch Back. If you see something else, let me know at 435-655-8255. Just a little bit of a slowdown there at Kimball Junction, but my friends, that is kind of a broken record. That happens this time of day. And then a little bit of a slowdown happens also at Kearns Boulevard, but nothing too bad out there. You should be moving along smoothly after a little bit of a wait in those areas. Okay, let's get back to the music, shall we? How about a little Cassius Culpepper for you? 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
2: 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Keep us on your dial and we'll keep the music coming for you. I've got a little Lenny Kravitz and Beach Bunny ahead. Here we go.

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1: And here we go. It is your Lost and Found report for the 5 o'clock hour. Looks like Ron has lost a wallet. It fell into some trees on the 23rd of July. Not super specific about where those trees are, but if you found a wallet in some trees, give Ron a call. Could be Ron's wallet. 512-470-5347 is the number to call. And you can check out all of our Lost and Found submissions. All you have to do is go to our website. That, of course, is kpcw.org. It's 5:30. That means we have BBC headlines coming up and then more local news for you right here on KPCW. So keep your dial on your local community radio station. Here's BBC.
2: BBC News with Roisin Hasty. President Macron has described the wildfires raging near Bordeaux as the most severe crisis to face France since the Second World War. He promised to commit every available resource to contain the flames. The UN body fighting AIDS says the world risks a resurgence of the HIV epidemic after global funding was cut by nearly a fifth last year. The agency said funding fell to about $7 billion, its lowest level in nearly two decades. Austria has announced plans to increase military service from 6 months to 9 months as it looks to bolster its preparedness in the wake of Russia's war in Ukraine. All men in Austria must choose between military service or a longer civilian alternative. The leader of the paramilitary Rapid Support Forces in Sudan has told his fighters there's no longer any room for retreat after they lost a key road to the army. On Monday, the military captured a highway linking Khartoum with the besieged city of El Obeid. Police in Seattle now believe at least three suspects were involved in the deadly shooting at a food festival on Sunday night and that one of them is among the three victims. A 15-year-old boy has been detained. The director of the International Monetary Fund has praised Argentina's improved economic standing since President Javier Milei took office. Mr. Milei has slashed public spending, which has led to protests. The French beaches used for the Second World War D-Day landings have been named a UNESCO World Heritage Site. The Normandy assault marked a crucial point in the fight against Nazi Germany. And the Italian footballing great Paolo Maldini has resigned from the National Football Federation barely 2 weeks after being tasked with a major overhaul of the sport's management. He quits after it was announced that his former teammate Andrea Pirlo was no longer a candidate to coach Italy's men's team. BBC News.
3: 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I'm Christine Weller and this is your local news on the Local View. Blue Sky Ranch's farm in Wanship is rebuilding after floodwaters destroyed an estimated $10,000 in crops. KPCW's Connor Thomas has more on the volunteer effort.
4: Gracie's farm director, Lindsay Gammon, and her staff were watching from inside their barn Wednesday, July 22nd, when the biggest rainstorm she can remember hit Wanship.
5: We had a river of water and mud and sludge come through the farm in kind of epic proportions. You know, at sometimes we had about 18 inches to 2 feet of water running through the farm.
4: The Western Wanship Farm is owned by Blue Sky Ranch. It's less than an acre in size on the south side of Old Lincoln Highway, attached to Blue Sky's equine rescue facility, and downhill from the

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1: Utah is developing its 2026 state water plan and wants residents to give input through August 23rd. The Utah Division of Water Resources released a draft plan after getting feedback from other agencies and residents on current water use and future demand. Utahns can learn more at a virtual open house Thursday. And visitors may hear less from the National Park Service after a death or serious injury at a park, including those in Utah. New Department of the Interior guidance the Washington Post published July 24th says park officials may not confirm deaths, only how and when someone was taken to the hospital. It states deaths must be left to the, quote, proper authorities, but does not define who those would be. We'll be back with more local news at 6:05.
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4: Fred Tackett and Scott Sherrard of Little Feet. 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
5: 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Thanks for keeping us on your dial. We sure do appreciate you. And I gave a shout out at the very beginning of the show to everyone that is listening from around the nation and internationally. And we've got our very own JP listening in from Minnesota. Wanted to hear the Guess Who. 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
1: 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Cup of joe with a side of joy. Some of my favorite things in life. All right, here we go. Sir Woman now. This one's called Circles to Roll You into the 6 o'clock Hour.